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0: decay and drying and also dying. So there are still elements of bright colour where the photographs were, the flowers were holding their natural colour, but there are also elements of the leaves and petals shriveling up.
1: And finally, it's National Volunteer Week. My colleague Michael Bartura has a chat with Maria Gelvan, who is a volunteer with Jewish Care. We find out more about her experience as well as what spurs her on.
2: Same for the people who come from the other religions. And we are quite proud to say that we do have volunteers from the age of 18 up to 89, and they do speak the variety of languages. Of course, our common languages as of Hebrew, Russian, Polish, English, of course, but also up to the people who speak Thai and Maltese and Chinese, you know, Turkish, Vietnamese.
1: But first, let's open with my interview with Rodney Morley. In Australia, negative gearing and capital gains tax concessions have become central to the housing affordability debate. Negative gearing lets investors claim property losses as tax deductions, whilst capital gains tax rules give investors a discount when they sell a property for profit. Critics say the policies fuel speculation and push up house prices, but supporters argue they help maintain investment in the housing market. The Treasurer has handed down a budget with housing measures aimed squarely at first home buyers, including reforms on capital gains tax and negative gearing. To discuss all this and more, we're joined today by Rodney Morley from Rodney Morley Real Estate. Rodney, good morning.
3: Good morning to you.
1: So the current economic context is characterised by high inflation and the ongoing issue of housing affordability. So as per the Treasurer's speech last week about the federal budget, can you explain what exactly he is proposing to the Australian public to address these issues?
3: Well, the proposal's fairly obvious. I think it's more the reaction to it and what's going to follow, whether it's in line with his thinking. We're already seeing movements in the property market, I think, as a result, even I won't say it's knee-jerk reaction, but the day of people buying property as an investment, I think residential property, that is, I think it's just about seen its day, which is a problem, because my main view is that supply is the only way they're going to solve the housing market. And if I look at the situation that's going on in the last couple of weeks, we're getting people saying, I'm going to get rid of that investment property, which is rented. It will obviously be purchased by owner-occupiers, which is going to shrink the rental market dramatically, which is then have the flow-on effects of going to increase the renters. So the problem, I think the biggest the person that's going to have the most negative effect is going to be the renter themselves, which is probably the marketplace that the Labor government doesn't want to affect.
1: So in terms of buyers, who takes the hit?
3: Well, the hit, I'm saying the renters are going to be taking the biggest hit,
1: yeah,
3: because it's going to be supply and demand. The supply is going to diminish dramatically because the new properties that are being built aren't being, there's the odd property that's being built to rent, but there's no return for the investor. So the investor is going to be out of the residential property market, and that's going to be the problem. The beneficiaries of the new, well, obviously the first home buyers will be slightly better off, but still they've got the problem of finding the deposit. And if the market goes down, they're going to have net equity in their properties. If you're putting in 5% or even 10%, the prediction is that real estate will come off a little bit. And if it goes down 10%, they're going to be in properties, they're paying large mortgage repayments, and they'll have no equity in the property.
1: And does this apply to commercial property as well?
3: Well, commercial property, no, it won't have quite the same effect. And I think commercial property, mind you, you're seeing yields improve. I mean, 2 years ago, retail investments were selling, the good ones in the good strips were selling at 3.5%. Those yields are now 5%. So, but the I just see across the board, at the moment, the property market's, shall we say, it's lacking excitement.
1: Yeah.
3: People are turning to other forms of investment, and like crypto and the stock market, as you can see.
1: The government says these measures will cool investor demand and free up more properties for owner-occupiers, but from your experience, is that how the market actually behaves, or is it more complicated than that?
3: I think at the low end, the owner-occupiers, first-home buyers, will benefit. because the investors are going to get out of the marketplace. I mean, if you look at the residential leasing market, the costs now of holding a residential property, obviously you're not getting the benefits because they're being reduced by the new legislation, but the actual costs, insurance, compliance, et cetera, and also with the if there is a problem with a tenant, the relevant hearing boards are just so in favour of the tenant that the landlord's really getting hit to pieces and people are leaving the market. So that's, yes, they're getting, you know, people are, it's very hard to remove somebody from a property if they're a tenant.
1: Yeah.
3: So selling them is just as difficult. And we've had a couple of instances recently where people have issued, the leases have run out. The tenant then applies to VCAT. And VCAT then finds in favour of the tenant, and the tenant stays there. So, in other words, the owners can't actually get their hands on their properties to sell. It's a very unusual situation at the moment. But I think the tenants are going to find big problems because they'll be unable to pay the increasing rentals. An average house, especially in the city of, you know, in Melbourne, within, you know, 10 kilometres of the CBD, to rent a house or an apartment that's just gone up dramatically. Probably 10% in the last year. If that growth continues, it's going to, it's just going to put renters, I don't know where they're going to go.
1: And analysts at Morgan Stanley are forecasting that there's going to be a drop in Australian home prices between 5 and 10%. You heard that?
3: I concur with us. Yes, I think they're right.
1: Yeah. What do you think behooved the government to introduce this reform regarding the capital gains tax and negative gearing?
3: Well, I suppose you could sum it up by saying they're a socialist government, and they're certainly not hiding that fact. The Prime Minister certainly doesn't hide it. So it's capitalism versus socialism.
1: And have you heard the Coalition's proposed tax reforms regarding the housing market?
3: I have. They're sort of half reasonable. They need to get into power. That's the only problem. And have the policies, but if they're not in government, it doesn't mean anything. And by the looks of it, I don't think they can capture enough seats in 2 years' time. Still, it's a long way off, so hard for me to predict that.
1: All right. Well, Rodney Morley, thank you very much for joining us this morning on SBS.
3: That's a pleasure. I'm sorry I'm so negative, but there's not a great deal of excitement out in the property market, I can tell you.
1: We'll bring you back on when there's some more positive news.
3: Okay. Hopefully you won't be too far off.
1: Thanks, Rodney.
3: Good. Thank you, Talter.
4: You are Wichelum, Australia.
1: The contest continues over the future of Australia's tax system following last week's federal budget. The Coalition has flagged its own bold policies on tax and housing, whilst the Treasurer is still working on a trio of changes affecting negative gearing, capital gains and trusts. Two new opinion polls suggest his federal budget has been poorly received by voters, but Jim Chalmers has declared the long-term gains from controversial housing tax changes are worth the short-term political pain. Treasurer Jim Chalmers is working hard to sell his fifth federal budget.
5: In four cities in 4 days, talking about a budget which is all about helping people through this global oil shock at the same time as we take some difficult decisions to reform our economy for the future.
1: That sales pitch is focused on a trio of tax reforms to negative gearing, capital gains and trusts. But the government has also been keen to show it's still working on the supply side of the housing crisis.
5: We are especially proud of the deal that we are announcing today on housing for Queenslanders. This deal means an extra 50,000 homes for Queenslanders. It means 20,000 plus for first home buyers in this state as well.
1: Meanwhile, the Prime Minister has appeared in Adelaide to spruik a development linked to the government's Housing Australia Future Fund.
6: So the changes that we put forward in the budget last Tuesday simply do this. If you have a negatively geared home, you can still continue. There are no changes in those arrangements. You can help to invest in an asset for yourself and your future wealth. But if you want to invest in the future, it needs to be a new home, so that as well as building up your assets and your wealth in future, you're building up the assets and wealth of the nation.
1: Labor's insistence that it's taking the right approach to tax reform comes as the latest news poll reveals 52% of respondents believed they would be worse off and have ranked this as the worst budget for the economy since 1993. A Resolve poll, meanwhile, has put Angus Taylor ahead of Anthony Albanese as the preferred Prime Minister for the first time, a sentiment the Liberal leader was keen to amplify.
7: This budget was an absolute stinker. And the Australian people agree that it was a stinker. I was out over the weekend and I heard it again and again.
1: The Coalition has also raised concerns tightening the taxation of capital gains could disadvantage young people investing in shares to try and save for their first home deposit. But it was changes introducing a minimum 30% tax rate on some of the types of trusts that have dominated much of the discussion at the start of the week. Jane Hume is the Deputy Liberal Leader.
8: But this government doesn't trust Australians, doesn't trust Australians to do the right thing. And that's why they're coming after trusts. They're coming after your family business, they're coming after your family trust, and they're doing that because they think you're avoiding tax. But let's be honest, this is simply a death tax by stealth.
1: The minimum 30% tax rate will apply to the discretionary testamentary trusts from July 2028, with the government arguing some wealthier families have used this structure to avoid tax. Discretionary trusts allow the trustee to direct income or capital to family members with a lower marginal tax rate. The Treasurer says fixed testamentary trusts, often used in wills, are exempt from the changes.
5: There are appropriate exemptions. You know, deceased estates, for example, are exempt. Existing discretionary testamentary trusts are exempt. Fixed trusts are exempt as well, and because that recognises that there are some legitimate purposes. Now, when it comes to some of the conjecture that we've seen in recent days, we need to remember, as we said yesterday, there's no tax on inheritances or inherited assets in the budget.
1: The Coalition has promised to repeal the government's tax changes and announced new measures in response to the budget. Chief amongst them is a plan to end bracket creep by indexing income to tax inflation.
7: What we are proposing with the tax back guarantee is for a $70,000 earner, they would get someone on a $70,000 income, they get $250 in the first year, $500 in the second, $750 the third, $1,000 after that, and so on. And so on. Why? Because the government won't be able to take more of your money each year through income taxes. That's the tax back guarantee.
1: One area where the Coalition will look for savings is through prospectively preventing permanent residents from accessing a list of 17 welfare programs, including the NDIS. On the question of intergenerational access to housing, the Coalition's plan involves slashing migration, but they won't give an exact number until closer to the election.
7: What we've said is that we will link net overseas migration, a cap on net overseas migration, to housing completions. That's what we've said. And each year, the housing minister, and our plan is for Andrew Bragg to be our housing minister, each year he will announce how many houses have been completed, and that will be used to set a cap on the number of migrants coming to the country. Now, the principle of this is very simple and it's very clear. If you don't have the houses, you can't have the people.
1: The approach has been criticised by the government, economists, multicultural groups and the Greens, whose support could prove vital for the government to pass its housing proposals. Housing spokesperson Barbara Pocock says the Greens are still considering their position.
9: We're yet to see the legislation on the capital gains discount and negative gearing. And they are a baby step in the right direction. Unfortunately, they preserve benefits for very wealthy property investors, and there are a range of things that could have been done which would have limited that locking in of a benefit that's going mostly to baby boomers and really disadvantaging very young people. There are measures there that we heard evidence on this morning, and we'll be considering those, and we'll certainly be taking a very careful look at the legislation.
1: That story there by T. Mitchell for SBS News in conjunction with SBS Hebrew.
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1: Welcome back to SBS Hebrew with me, your host, Marielle Olensky. Would you believe it if I told you that Gen Zs and Millennials are the biggest attenders of classical musical performances? I'm sure you're as befuddled as I am, but here to challenge the prevailing perception is someone who knows the subject well. Have a listen. A 2026 global study found Gen Z and Millennials now lead classical concert attendance in Australia, overturning the stereotype of ageing audiences. Surveys linked to an Australian orchestra in every school campaign shows that 75% of young adults believe classical music improves skills, and over 60% say it benefits well-being. And more than three-quarters of under-43s want access to live music-making opportunities for children. According to a new classical poll, the findings challenge the perception that classical music is in decline, instead pointing to a shift from passive listening to active participation amongst younger Australians. One such person who's an active organiser of classical musical events here in Australia is Vladimir Fanchil. Vladimir, welcome to SBS Hebrew.
10: Thank you. Lovely to be here.
1: So before we talk about your event called Live at Yours, I'd like to ask you about this existing perception of young people not really being particularly interested in or connected to classical music. What are your thoughts on this?
10: Well, you raised some wonderful points. In fact, that, you know, the thing with classical music is it's withstood the test of time, and that's why it's called classical. So whether people get to it earlier or later in life, they eventually get to it as a fundamental point of our civilization, of our shared humanity. And, you know, we still flock to the Musée d'Orsay to see the French Impressionists. We still go to the Egyptian pyramids. It's just part of our civilization. So at some point or another, people realize that it's something beautiful to connect with. And I think at the moment, it's much easier to connect with it than ever before because of social media. And as we see, a lot of young people are listening to classical music much more than they did before.
1: Do you think rather than accessing classical music in the classic sense, pardon the pun, as you would by listening to ABC Classical on radio, do you think that Gen Zs and Millennials are using social media as a form of discovery and connection to this music?
10: I think so. And also, I mean, it's hard to know, but I do think so. But with the attendance numbers, I think they're a bit skewed, unfortunately, because we're looking at people who attend movie music soundtracks. We're looking at people who are attending things that are not actually classical music. If you look at the proper statistics for people attending a Mahler symphony or a Rachmaninoff concerto, it's basically the same as it was 20 years ago. It hasn't changed. What's changed is we're presenting more things that are attractive to young people. And what we're doing at Live at Yours is a trend, I think, that's happening around the world, like Deutsche Grammophon's Yellow Lounge or Piano Salon Cristofori in Berlin, where there's an old piano warehouse and people come and they listen to the world's top performers in this really unusual setting, making it a much more relaxed experience. And that way, Gen Z, Gen Y feel much more comfortable and relaxed experiencing the music. And that's what we're trying to do in Australia, actually. We find heritage-listed venues. We usually do concerts in the round. We don't have an interval. People can bring in a drink. We have mood lighting. And it's much more about connection than it is formality. And I think that's bringing in a lot more young people.
1: That's really interesting. So do you think that there's also something to be said about young people enjoying an experiential novelty, like listening to classical music, but with a twist, whether it be in some heritage-listed location, as I know that you do? I just wonder if there's something about that novel
10: absolutely.
1: Experience.
10: Absolutely. There's a reason why a lot of these gimmicky candlelight concerts are so successful. They're wildly successful because it's a nice night out and it's very Instagrammable. What's important to remember, though, is when you're doing these things, is to keep the quality of the music making and the integrity of it very high, because otherwise people don't come back and it is just a novelty. And that's really important. And that's why, for example, our next concert, we've got Luca de Barg, an incredible French artist who plays jazz, composes. And he's going to be talking to the audience as well as performing. It's not just an us and them kind of experience. It's an experience like sitting around a fire with some friends and sharing a moment. But what's really important, I find, and this is number one priority for me and for anyone I think who does this successfully, is keeping the integrity of the music and the quality exceptionally high, because then people can get hooked to keep coming, and it's not just a one-off date night or novelty that they go for Instagram.
1: So, Vladimir, how do you actually choose who does perform at Live at Yours? How did you get in touch with Luca Debarg?
10: I usually invite people who I admire myself as artists. Sometimes it's Australians. I mean, we've had basically all Australians perform in our series, including Elena Katz-Chernin, James Morrison, anyone that I admire, or someone on our team, or someone tells me about someone that's really exceptional, who's young and up and coming, we just invite them and give them a tour. And we tell them that our format is different. It's no interval, 70 minutes. It's got mood lighting. It's immersive. And they have to chat with the audience and give them insights. So Luca, I've been watching since he had his wild rise to fame in the Tchaikovsky competition, because he was a complete outsider. He never thought he'd be a concert pianist. He played in rock bands. He made money playing piano in jazz bars. And suddenly he's in the finals of the world's biggest piano competition, and within a year playing Carnegie Hall. So he had a wild rise to fame, and I've been watching it for the last 10 years. And I saw him perform in Vienna, and I approached him and I said, would you like to come and do a tour of Australia? And he was very excited because he's never been to Australia. So that's how it happens.
1: That's fantastic. And just for our audience, just give us a little description of what Live at Yours is and how it all works.
10: Well, Live at Yours started with my wife and myself sitting in lockdown in Collaroy, in Sydney, thinking, what are we going to do, like all other artists? We happened to be in Australia at that moment because my wife's a soprano and opera singer, and she was singing it with Opera Australia at the time, and then lockdown happened. And we were there, and we thought, we don't want to do online because I don't believe you can make music online. I believe in the visceral, physical experience. You have to experience the vibrations. It's like with food. You can't taste food on a screen. It's nice to look at sometimes, but you don't get the sensory pleasure, and especially as a shared experience with friends. And that's exactly what music is. It's the language of emotions. So we thought, we'll wait for lockdown to be over, and we prepared some programs together, and then we started performing in people's homes for 20, 30 people, as it was allowed at that time. And that was really powerful and meaningful to us because we were connecting so directly with a very small number of people, and it actually brought music back to its roots. This is how Chopin, Schubert, all of these great masters premiered their works, and that's how they performed, to a small salon of music lovers with a glass of red wine in hand. After doing a few of these, it went off like wildfire. We did 50 within 6 months and opened many regional concert halls, and then we started getting calls from colleagues asking us to present them, and that's Live at Yours.
1: And so how many Live at Yours tours do you have in Australia per year?
10: At the moment, we're doing 4 tours per year. Each tour has about 7-8 concerts and also masterclasses. So we're partnered with Sydney Conservatorium of Music, ANAM, and we also do regional concerts as well. So really, really happy about that.
1: How would you classify Australia's engagement with classical music generally?
10: It's fantastic because Australians are very open-minded. So if we can get people into the concert hall, and this is what we realized by doing the concerts for 20 and 30, there were many people that were dragged in by their partners, by their wives, or various situations, how people got to our concerts. But then when they're in the room and they're experiencing music, they're realizing it's just emotions. It's a communication through emotions, and they understand it, and it's palatable because we explain what it's about. And yeah, I find Australian audiences absolutely fabulous because they're also open to modern music and music that's written today. I think because we don't have this rich history like in Vienna where I'm living at the moment, which weighs down on you. In Australia, we're very open-minded, and I think we just need more and more exposure, and I'm very happy to see more and more places doing things like Live at Yours in Australia, because I think the more we have, the more there will be. I think another thing that needs to improve is education. That's, I think, the really big question, because early exposure, I think, is vital, and that's why we have family tickets and systems to get younger people along. Like from the age of 5 to 15 is the crucial time where exposure is really key to getting someone, giving someone a lifelong love.
1: Absolutely, Vladimir. I just want to clarify, the locations in which Luca de Barg will be performing in once he arrives in Australia, are they the same restricted in numbers that you used to perform in like the 20, 30 person audiences, or are you in bigger spaces now?
10: I wish we could do tours for 20, 30 people, but it's all bigger spaces. I mean, 600 to 1,500 seats. So it's Brisbane City Hall. It's the Toorak Synagogue in Melbourne, which is heritage-listed, gorgeous building. It's Castlemaine Town Hall, where we do concerts in the round. So it's, yeah, it's bigger venues, but still salon style. So it feels like a lounge room. It feels like you're in the personal space of the artist.
1: That's fantastic, and I'm sure you're getting all of your classical musical needs satiated in Vienna, where you currently live and where you're talking to us from. Thank you so much, Vladimir, for joining us on SBS Hebrew.
10: Thank you for having me.

0: את sbs.com.au/hebrew לבית שלכם אונליין. קבלו את החדשות האחרונות, דיווחים, אקטואליה, רעיונות ובידור, sbs.com.au/hebrew. אתם נהנים לשמוע את SBS בעברית? המשיכו את השיחה איתנו באמצעות הפייסבוק שלנו. שימו לייק על העמוד ותגידו לנו מה אתם חושבים. 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
1: You're with SBS Hebrew. Now to a conversation between Dekel Neville Eisenberg and Dr. Ella Dreyfus, visual artist and photographer. Dreyfus is one of the artists who appears in the Holding Light exhibition. Her recent still life works document the afterlife of the Bondi Memorial flowers, where beauty and decay coexist as vessels of grief and memory.
2: We're talking with Dr. Ella Dreyfus, a visual artist, photographer, filmmaker and academic, one of the artists participating in the Holding Light exhibition. First of all, hi Ella, and thank you for talking with us today.
3: Hello, it's my pleasure.
2: Can you tell us a little bit about the artwork you created for the Holding Light exhibition?
3: I'm very, very proud of this work. It's the most beautiful series. It's come together in a lovely way, and it's called Natura Morta Zikaron. So Natura Morta is the French for still life, and Zikaron is the Hebrew for remembrance and memorial. This work is a series of studies. They're almost like studio portraits of the flowers from the Bondi Memorial, where, as we all know, thousands and thousands of people brought bouquets of flowers and placed them outside the Bondi Pavilion after the massacre. And it grew and grew and grew, and it was the most overwhelming sight. Many people would have gone down. And after the Hanukkah period was over, all the flowers were collected and they were taken away to a warehouse in the part of Sydney where they were hung up on metal racks to dry. And they were there for 2 weeks and they were catalogued, boxed, sorted out, and every single part of them was kept for future use, for future artworks with the Sydney Jewish Museum and the Melbourne artist Nina Tsunadze. And I was very fortunate to be invited over to the warehouse to view them and to photograph them. And I spent some time there one afternoon when it was quite quiet. A lot of the volunteers have gone home. It was a very interesting space to see them in because it was very clear in my mind that they'd been the memorial at the pavilion and they'd been the public display of grief. Yet here they were taken away from the public site and they were in a private industrial space. So I photographed them with great care to try and capture the essence of the flowers. And when people observe my photographs, you'll see that one part of them is very sharp and clear, but then they fade off and they get very blurry and out of focus and they fade into a deep, dark black space. And the meaning of this is to show the period of transition in which the flowers were in at the time. They were no longer in public, they were in private, but they hadn't quite died. They were in the process of decay and drying and also dying. So there are still elements of bright colour where the flowers were holding their natural colour, but there are also elements of the leaves and petals shriveling up and dying. And to me, this represents the slow and painful death that the 15 victims had experienced because they were still very fresh in the minds. They were still alive in the minds of all their family, their friends, their communities. And the photographs represent this terrible death and the period of transition where we go from living to dying. And I've sadly witnessed at very close hand the death of my father, my mother and my sister, and I've seen the literal colour drain out of the living body. And these photographs show this transitional period. So they're captured in what I call a liminal space, which is the in-between space between life and death.
2: Were you at the site of Bondi Beach afterwards? Have you seen the pile of flowers?
3: Yes, I've certainly been down two or three times down to Bondi Beach to the memorial. I was not at the site of the Hanukkah party on the 15th of December. In fact, I was having my own Hanukkah party in another part of Sydney and there were at least 30, 35 friends and family gathered at my home. So we were celebrating Hanukkah together. We were there together on the evening when it all started to unfold. But obviously I went down very quickly. I laid my own flowers and then I went back a couple of times just to be there and be present. Yeah.
2: When did the idea of creating this specific artwork came to mind?
3: It came to mind in two ways. Firstly, Nina, the Melbourne artist who was out at the warehouse for 2 weeks coordinating with the Sydney Jewish Museum, they're coordinating all the flowers for collection and for storage. She invited me, she and I are art colleagues. I've exhibited at her gallery, the Goldstone Gallery in Melbourne before. And she called me up and said, look, I'm in Sydney, I'm out here in the warehouse. Why don't you come out? You might want to photograph them. So that's the reason I went to the warehouse.
2: The exhibition opened around 4.5 months after the attack. Did it feel like an immediate artistic response, or did you need some distance before engaging with the event creatively?
3: No, not at all. I think that the timing has just happened in a natural way. I could see that I had made really lovely images, and when I heard about the exhibition and the call out to artists to join in and to put forward some ideas, I knew straight away that this would make a good series. I don't think the timing is the problem. And beyond that, I think the timing of the exhibition being on right now, in starting in late April and heading into May and June, is pretty significant.
2: Can I ask why?
3: Because of the Royal Commission into Anti-Semitism and Social Cohesion. The hearings began this week on Monday, and I think the timing of the exhibition and the timing of the hearings and listening to the voices and witnessing Jews in Australia stand up in person at the commission and tell their stories is very, very good coincidence of timing. Furthermore, I've been down at the gallery quite a few times, and I'm intending to spend more time down there because I like to be available to the audiences. I like to be there to witness them coming in to view the whole exhibition. I like to be there to answer questions and have dialogue. And furthermore, I'm really finding out that the exhibition is drawing people back to Bondi. I've heard from at least 5 people that they have stayed away from Bondi Beach. They won't come back. They haven't been able to come back. But because of the exhibition, it's a way for them to enter back into that territory where the tragedy happened. And I think the exhibition is providing a beautiful holding space for people's emotions. Only 2 nights ago, I was presenting on a panel at another event in Sydney, and a woman came up to me afterwards and said, you know, I don't think I can go back. I haven't gone back. But now that you've told me about the exhibition, I'm going to think about coming back.
2: You've shared this interaction with us. Were there any other interactions with visitors coming to the gallery that you remember specifically?
3: I've really enjoyed being at the gallery and being a witness and listening to people's stories. The majority of people who come seem to be taking their time. Obviously, some run in and run out, especially those who are chasing little children, and I want to get rid of the kids as soon as possible. There's a lot of fragile works in there. But people are really taking their time, moving around the gallery space, reading the text that's written on the wall next to the artworks. And I think they really appreciate meeting the artists. If we're there, quite a few of the artists are spending time down there as well as volunteers. So I've had people just approach me with tears in their eyes. They're very moved. They're very overcome. It's reminding them of the grief, but they're also seeing the beauty, and I think this is the power of art. Art can take us back to a place of grief and memory, but it can also transcend that because there's so much beauty, not only in my flowers, but in most of the artist's other work. There's so much to connect with on a higher level that without having the words, it does speak to people and it settles down their spirit. I also spent a couple of hours with one woman on Saturday afternoon, and she told me her story about being at the Hanukkah party with her 3-year-old grandson. So, you know, if people want to tell you their true experience on that day, and if the artist or the volunteer is able to have the capacity to listen, that's also a gift we're giving them, to be a receptacle of the experience. We've also got a comments book down there for visitors to leave their comments, and I'm finding that they are doing that, and that's going to be a beautiful record and resource of how people are feeling after they've looked at the artworks.
2: So you've met quite a few people that came there, some people that actually had an immediate contact with the terror attack. Who else would you really wish that would come to this exhibition, that would experience it?
3: Oh, I'd like anybody in Sydney to come. And as I said, particularly because the Royal Commission hearings are current right now. You know, there's the whole of sin. Obviously, the Jewish community are coming, and that's brilliant, and we hope they do, and we expect that. But I want non-Jewish Australians to come down and see this exhibition and to have a taste of what artists are saying and doing and feeling about the tragedy that happened, and learning something, and also experiencing their own responses, because I think people might hear about it and then they forget about it. That's the news cycle. It happened that day, yes, wasn't it terrible? And then they forget. And the great thing about this exhibition is that it's on for 2 months. A lot of art exhibitions have been, they come and go in 2 weeks. But 2 months is a considerable time, which is why I appreciate talking to you, Deckel, because this gives people time to hear about it and to come back. And the other thing I wanted to mention was I met 3 people last Sunday afternoon who were coming back for the second time and bringing back friends, bringing back their partners, bringing their dogs. Not that dogs can understand the show, but certainly I like the fact that people feel the need to return and bring their friends.
2: It definitely makes it very special. Ella, I want to talk a little bit about you as an artist. So you hold several identities. You're Australian, you're Jewish, and you also have German roots. Do these different layers of identity find their way into your artistic work? And if so, how?
3: Yes, they certainly do. I've been a practicing visual artist for 40 years, and a lot of my work in the first half of my career was very much based on feminism. It was about identity, feminism, body changes, body image, transitional times of the body. I photographed the pregnant body. I photographed the transgender body, the aging body, the fat body. And also I am still doing a very big series on photographing a group of boys over every 7 years of their life. This project's now in its 21st year. So I've been a black and white portrait photographer for a long, long time, but around 15 years ago, I branched out into installation art. And I went around, I went in Australia, in France and in Germany, making installations about my Jewish identity and resurrecting the history of Jews, particularly my family members who were lost in the Holocaust. So I've become an installation artist. And out of that series, I made a fantastic documentary film only 5 years ago called Dreyfus Dry. And this is a 30-minute documentary about 3 generations of my German Jewish family. And I interviewed my Uncle George, who's still alive, 96, myself, a visual artist in the middle generation, and my young cousin, who's in his 30s. We're all the creatives in the family. And I followed my father and his brother's journey from leaving Wuppertal to Berlin and then luckily escaping on a kinder transport boat to Australia. So, yeah, in more recent years, I have delved into my Jewish family identity back in Germany, and that's become a very rich part of my practice today.
2: As someone with such a track record as yours, what is the role of art in this time in history?
3: Art has the same role it's always had in this particular time or any time at all in history. Artists who are committed to their practice will keep making art through all the difficult times. We don't just make art in the happy times. And in fact, probably the best art has come out of the most difficult times. Look at Picasso's Guernica, for example. That is one of the most famous paintings in the world, and it came out of absolute tragedy and murder and war. So I think artists will keep producing what they need to produce, and they need to stay true to their practice. And I know for a fact that a lot of artists are censoring themselves now. So are writers, so are poets, so are musicians, because they want to keep their professional life going. Mm-hmm. And they know that they're going to be cancelled, they're going to be rejected, they're going to be let down, their livelihood is going to be ruined. So they're trying, I know people are trying desperately to pull back from strong statements perhaps, but I refuse to do that. I'm a Jewish artist, I'm a Jewish Australian artist, I'm Jewish Australian with European origins. Mm-hmm. I'm going to keep making the work I need to make the statements I want to make and to make beautiful work that touches people, because first and foremost, my art is about communication. I'm a communicator, and there are ideas and there's aesthetics in there as well. So I just want to encourage all the creative people, Jewish or non-Jewish, to stick to their guns, stick to their true calling in life. My art practice is a calling, and it's a very it's very hard road to have to be an artist, because you have to push away other things out of your life to find the time, find the money. You have to invest a lot in your practice to be successful. Nobody's going to do it for you. You're your own boss. And I think that if you've got something that you really are yearning to do, like I do, you must be true to it and honour that calling and get out there and make the work and share it. Share it with the world.
2: Ella, thank you so much for your time today.
3: Thank you very much.
0: האזינו לסיפורים מדהימים בכל המכשירים הניידים שלכם ללא תשלום. בקרו ב-sbs.com.au/hebrew או הורידו את אפליקציית אודיו SBS. הורידו כעת את אפליקציית אודיו SBS והתחילו להאזין לכל התוכניות האהובות לכם. קבלו את האפליקציה ללא תשלום מאפ סטור או מגוגל פליי.
1: This week is National Volunteer Week, and as such, we have spoken with Maria Gelvan, who's the Volunteer Program Manager at Jewish Care, an organisation that for 90 years has been providing social services to the community in Victoria and beyond. Michael Bartura spoke with Maria about the work that she presides over and how the volunteers are core to their services.
4: Hi everyone, this is Michael from SBS Hebrew. I'm here with Maria Gelvan, the Volunteer Program Manager at Jewish Care. Maria, how are you?
5: Good, how are you, Michael? Thank you so much for having me.
4: Thank you for coming on board. This week is the National Volunteers Week here in Australia, and I understand that you coordinate the volunteer program at Jewish Care. So we wanted to hear a little bit about your experience. Who are the people who are coming to volunteer, and what do they do when they come in?
5: Absolutely. National Volunteer Week is one of the occasions where we can say thank you to our volunteers, as well as we are trying to do every day, because yes, volunteering is such a big part of our community, as a Jewish community. And of course, in Jewish Care, we are very lucky and very privileged to have quite a large number of volunteers supporting us. So happy to talk to you for what they're doing.
4: Yes, please. So please describe to us, if someone volunteers at Jewish Care, what kind of work do they do?
5: Yes. So actually, we have volunteers who do volunteer in every possible way to us, in every possible department. To give you a few examples, some of the volunteers, they offer friendship and emotional support to those who are residential aged care homes, so those who are living with us. They support the lifestyle program and actually brings more meaning and spirituality into it. We have volunteers who support our youth, including those who have a disability and those youth who have special talents. So we do have the youth mentoring programs. Also, our volunteers help the community members who are still waiting to become a Jewish Care clients, resign in their homes, and volunteers assisting them and visiting them. And also our amazing volunteers, they're doing day-to-day things that we wouldn't be able to do without them. To give you examples, they deliver meals, they drive our buses, they sometimes help us with fundraising and many, many other things that I think glue us as a whole Jewish community.
4: And in your observation, what do they get out of it? Why do people come in to volunteer?
5: That's a very interesting question, Michael. And to be honest, when I was thinking to myself right after October 7th and everything that, you know, have happened, I was thinking, okay, you know, we just sort of survived COVID and volunteering get out of it. So what will happen now? What will happen with the community? Will I have anyone new who will step into the organization that have actually Jewish as a part of our name? And I was amazed, to be honest. Despite everything that we have faced, the number of volunteers who come in every day to us and who are saying, yes, we want to volunteer in the Jewish community, is increasing. We do see the number of volunteers who comes from the different religion and background are also increasing. And what I constantly say on the interviews, that people are saying, yes, we can see that, you know, sort of this evil around us is so huge. We don't feel that we can fight it as individuals. But what we can do, we can bring something back to the community. We can come, weekly, we can spare a few hours doing something good. And this way, they feel supported themselves. Same for the people who come from the other religions. And we are quite proud to say that we do have volunteers from the age of 18 up to 89, and they do speak the variety of languages. Of course, our common languages as of Hebrew, Russian, Polish, English, of course, but also up to the people who speak Thai and Maltese and Chinese, you know, Turkish, Vietnamese. And they kept saying to me that, Maria, we feel it's very unfair. We feel that the Jewish people, you know, really suffer at the moment. So we want to come and assist Jewish people and show them that Australia is not what it sort of portrays in the media. Day-to-day people are so grateful and so appreciative towards what we are facing at the moment. And I think it's, as I said, you know, to round it up, the National Volunteer Week is, of course, the time when we'll celebrate all volunteers in Australia. So we are very, very privileged to see a lot of volunteers coming and actually put the community together. So huge thank you to everyone who volunteer at Jewish Care.
4: Thank you very much, Maria. That's really interesting to hear. And I wish you, Jewish Care, the volunteers, and obviously the people they volunteer with, a great year of creating happiness together as such.
5: Thank you so much, Michael. And for everyone who is listening to us, if you ever thought about volunteering, you know, in a different capacity, whatever you interest volunteers with the, you know, more of elderly community members or someone who is younger or just doing, you know, maybe like admin things, if you have very little time to spare, please feel free to be in touch with Jewish Care. We're all the time open. We're all the time looking for new people. And we will make sure, and I personally make sure, to find something that you find meaningful, useful, and interesting for yourself.
4: Okay, thank you very much.
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0: 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Affairs Director at the Armenian National Committee of Australia. We're speaking after April 24 commemorations marking the 111th anniversary of the Armenian Genocide and after ANCAU criticised statements from Prime Minister Anthony Albanese and opposition leader Angus Taylor for referring to terrible suffering without using the word genocide. Sebastian, welcome to SBS Armenian.
1: Thank you, Bahia. Thanks for having me.
0: Sebastian, as ANCAU Political Affairs Director, what was your reaction to the Prime Minister's and opposition leaders' April 24 statements? What specifically was missing or inadequate?
1: Well, I think, you know, me and the whole of the Armenian National Committee and the Armenian Australian community, you know, around the country were just disappointed with the statements. What were they missing? They were missing the word genocide. I mean, I think as a community, we really ask for one thing each year, the one big thing, which is, it's not that big from our leaders, which is to use the word genocide and to refer to the events of 1915 to 1923 as a genocide. And that was missing. So in the opposition leader's statement, you know, he characterized the events of 1915 as a campaign of deportation, death marches, forced conversions to Islam, massacres and starvation that would claim the lives of up to 1.5 million Armenians. So, I mean, all these characteristics, when you consider them collectively, meet the threshold of genocide and are, in fact, defined genocide. So the fact that that single word is missing is a real shame. And I think, you know, at least it was stronger than the Prime Minister Anthony Albanese's statement. The PM's statement was absolutely shameful. The strongest word he used to define the genocide was a tragedy. I think this is a big step back from the Prime Minister, and I think I can safely speak on behalf of the whole community here when we say, you know, we're not happy with that level of characterizing the genocide.
0: ANCAU criticized, saying the statements fail accurately recognize the Armenian genocide. What would an accurate statement from a national leader include? What words and what facts? And the Prime Minister referred to terrible suffering. Why does wording matter in this context, legally, historically, and for the community?
1: Well, an accurate statement would essentially just include the word genocide. I mean, if you look at the opposition leaders, he said everything that, you know, amounted to a genocide, but didn't say the word. And you know, this is important for a number of reasons. Genocide is not only a word, it's a crime. And, you know, with it, it carries a legal definition. And it's, you know, safe to say the worst crime that could probably be committed by any human. So it is an important word to use, especially when you have the majority, if not the whole, of the international academic community and experts in the field of genocide saying that this is, in fact, a genocide. So the government's inability to use the word essentially means that they either deny or they're unwilling to recognize the true nature of what happened to our ancestors. And if our leaders are unwilling to summon the courage to accurately recognize a genocide that happened over 100 years ago, then how can we feel safe that they would act on a genocide should it be happening right in front of them? Recognition is not only about acknowledging the past, but it says a lot about our values as a country and what we are willing to stand up for.
0: Sebastian, over 30 MPs reportedly issued supportive messages. Who are the key champions right now, and what are you asking them to do next inside Parliament?
1: Well, within each party, the two major parties, Jerome Laxalt, who's from the Labour Party, and Mr. Tim Wilson, who's from the opposition, the Liberal Party, as the co-chairs of the Armenia-Australia Interparliamentary Union, basically a friendship group, they are our kind of key champions and I guess, spokespeople of the Armenian-Australian community, and particularly on this issue. So we do rely on them to make representations on our behalf to their party caucuses. But as well as that, we have people within those parties like Julian Lisa, Steve Georgianis, and Josh Burns, who have also been really strong and have made good contributions to this movement for recognition in the past. The Greens are also very strong on this issue. They're the only party at the parliamentary level with a policy in favour of recognition. So Mr. David Shoebridge, accompanied by Senator Steph Hodgins May, released a statement on April 24th reaffirming the Greens Party policy in favour of genocide recognition. So they're our key parliamentary champions federally.
0: Sebastian, what is the single most achievable parliamentary pathway in the next 6 to 12 months? A formal recognition motion, a ministerial statement, a committee inquiry, or something else?
1: So to us, and this has been the pathway that we see as the most clear cut, is legislative recognition through the Senate. So a motion in the federal Senate. The government generally kind of has their hands tied when it comes to these things. Well, that's what they'll say, since they don't want to upset Turkey diplomatically. As such, we have to rely on the opposition and the crossbench to get such a motion through. In the Senate, the Labor Party doesn't have a majority. So with the support of the opposition and, you know, quite a bit of the crossbench, we could get a motion calling for recognition through the Senate.
0: If leaders say recognition could harm diplomacy or trade, how do you respond? And what precedents from other countries do you cite in those conversations?
1: Well, we're often told when we're doing our advocacy in federal parliament that, you know, if they recognise, federal government recognises the genocide, Australia won't be given access to Gallipoli anymore. But, you know, looking at the 32 other countries that have recognised the genocide, you know, the European Union, the US, I can remember when the US recognised the genocide, Turkey spit the dummy, said they're cutting off diplomatic ties, which they did. I think the embassy was closed for about a week. No more than a month, and then things went back to normal. Especially in the situation of Gallipoli, I'm not sure whether the Turks would be willing to give up the influx of tourism they get each year from Australians and New Zealanders coming to Australia to commemorate Anzac Day and the loss of Anzac life at Gallipoli. So I think precedent says that maybe they'll have a big cry for about a week, and then they'll forget all about it, because it's not in their best interest to keep going on about it.
0: Sebastian, how important is official recognition of Australia's humanitarian response after 1915?
1: Well, yeah, this has become a real focal point of our advocacy. You know, I think it's an integral part of not only the Australian story, but especially the Anzac story, which, you know, is kind of the mythos of Australia as a country. So yeah, just a bit of background for those listeners who don't know. After Australians had heard about the massacres of Christians by the Ottomans, the Australian public overwhelmingly came together to raise an outstanding amount of aid for displaced genocide survivors. You know, this was a nationwide effort from small towns to big cities, and Anzac soldiers on the ground actually played a part too. In some situations, they witnessed what was happening to the Armenians, Assyrians and Greeks and wrote it down, which has served as, you know, key eyewitness testimony for the genocide. And in situations such as the Dunster Force led by Colonel Stanley Savage from Victoria, about a group of 24 Anzac soldiers saved up to 70,000 Armenian and Assyrian genocide survivors from an Ottoman onslaught. So I think this is a massive part of the Anzac story and our nation's story during World War One that is just ignored and not really taught in schools. So the way that we look at it is, not only is recognition denying our history as Armenians, but it's denying our history as Australians as well. It's not accurately recognising the efforts that everyday Australians and Anzac soldiers went to save the Armenian people from extinction. So I think it's a real shame that Australia hasn't recognised this history and doesn't promote it when it's such a foundational part of who we are as a country. We're a country that, you know, gives aid to the less fortunate and rolls up our sleeves and lends a hand when we're called upon. So yeah, I think it's a real shame we don't teach that history in our schools.
0: Sebastian, how does repeated non-recognition affect Armenian Australians today?
1: It has both a physical and an emotional effect. So I guess I'll start with the physical effect. We try to, the Armenian National Committee and the Armenian Australian community, try to erect a plaque in Port Melbourne kind of recognizing it as the spot of that's where the first aid left to the Middle East to be distributed to genocide survivors. We tried to erect a plaque there, and we weren't allowed to use the word genocide since the Victorian government and the Australian government hadn't recognized the genocide. And if we wanted to host a event about the genocide, commemorating the genocide in Victorian Parliament, we wouldn't be allowed to because they haven't recognized it. So I think that's a physical way it impacts our community's life. On a more emotional level, I think it's very hard to feel welcomed and valued in a country where the nation's leaders are unable or unwilling to recognize the conditions which, you know, brought us to this country. An overwhelming amount of Armenian Australians are descendants of genocide survivors. And if it weren't for the genocide, we likely would never have come here. So I think it's really disencouraging, and it does make us feel unwelcome when our government is unwilling to recognize our history and the reason why we're here in this country in the first place. I think, you know, looking at it from an even kind of broader view, the argument could be made that the conditions which gave rise to the genocide, i.e. Armenophobia, are the same conditions which gave rise to the ethnic cleansing of Artsakh. So when you look at it that way, one can't help but think, if countries had been more vocal on this, then maybe we wouldn't have seen the loss of Artsakh in 2023, because those conditions would have been suppressed and dismantled.
0: Sebastian, what do you want an average Australian who is unfamiliar with the issue to understand after hearing this debate for the first time?
1: I think for an everyday Australian, it's important to understand that we're not trying to cast blame or sow division through this fight for recognition. In all motions that have been passed to recognise the genocide in South Australia, Tasmania, New South Wales, not once has the word Ottoman or Turk or Turkey been mentioned in any of those motions. So what I'm really trying to highlight is our aim isn't to cast blame on one group of people and sow division. Our aim is merely to be recognised and have our history recognised and have the reason why we're in this country recognised and ensure that the tragedy and the suffering that our ancestors endured wasn't for nothing. Yeah, I think that's the most important thing.
0: Sebastian, what are ANCAU's concrete policy asks beyond recognition?
1: So yeah, I think our next step after this is education. We've already started working on this in states that have recognised the genocide. For example, New South Wales, who's recently implemented Australia's civic and humanitarian response during World War I into the history syllabus. So I think that's the next stage of this. And then, yeah, obviously at a federal level, we'll then work to strengthen laws and policy around genocide denial. I think that's another big issue of the genocide not being recognised, is that as far as I'm concerned and as far as we know as an organisation, genocide denial isn't illegal. So, yeah, and then I guess apart from, you know, the genocide, Artsakh will always be central to our advocacy platform, you know, aid for displaced Artsakh refugees, ensuring the government supports and enforces their right to return, asking the government to take more vocal positions on things like the cultural genocide being committed by Azerbaijan in Artsakh, condemning the unlawful imprisonment of Armenian hostages, and condemning Azerbaijan's incursion into internationally recognized Armenian territory.
0: Sebastian Majorian, thank you for your time today and for helping us reflect on why the language used on April 24 carries such deep meaning and why recognition remains so important for Armenian Australians.
1: Thank you very much for having me. Go ahead.
0: Our guest was Sebastian Majorian, Political Affairs Director at the Armenian National Committee of Australia.

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1: 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Being Polynesian, you know, there's a lot of similarities, you know, to Samoa and things like that. So, yeah, what that team's eventually going to do for those people is just grow a nation. So that's something that resonated with me.
0: Jerome Luai. 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

0: 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Na mawasa amanoa ili tae au nei mat tala talano ai, ma le susunga ya Dr. Simon Bradshaw o le Greenpeace Australia Pacific i le fae unga fono le nei, le Tasiriki Call for Fossil Fuel Free Pacific. Good morning, Dr. Simon Bradshaw, and welcome to the program.
1: Good morning. Great to be with you.
0: Tell us about the Tasiriki Call for a Fossil Fuel Free Pacific. I've got the media release here in front of me with the some of the key demands and commitments in the Tasiriki call. But for the sake of our listeners, can you summarize it for us in your own, like, your understanding of what it is?
1: Of course. So the Tasiriki call sets out a unified Pacific demand and a vision for a fair, rapid, an equitable transition away from coal, oil and gas to 100% renewable energy. And it's really another important, very important active leadership from the region that comes off the back of a long history of determined moves from the Pacific to lead the global transition away from fossil fuels. Now, the declaration reaffirms the fundamental importance of limiting warming to 1.5 degrees Celsius. That's really a survival line for the Pacific. And it makes clear that this requires the world to move rapidly beyond fossil fuels. And importantly, the call really does lead by example. It commits to a fossil fuel free Pacific, and it voices support for a fossil fuel treaty. And not surprisingly, it links all of this to the current fossil fuel crisis brought on by the invasion of Iran, and really shows why that rapid shift to renewable energy is not only important to ensuring a livable climate, but really gives us the path to a fairer, stronger, brighter future for communities everywhere.
0: The Pacific does not drill its own oil. It imports all the fossil fuel that it uses for its energy needs. Now, to move to transition from fossil fuel to clean energy would require a lot of political will and funding. How can that be done?
1: I think first of all, as you've pointed out, I mean, fossil fuels are, at the end of the day, very expensive. And that's before we even think about the, you know, catastrophic impacts of climate change and the cost of that, you know, on our communities and ecosystems. And as you've already also pointed out, I mean, Pacific communities are highly dependent on fuel imports, especially of diesel for electricity, and are some of the very first to be affected by the price shocks brought on by the conflict at the moment. But it does also require that initial investment to get solutions off the ground, whether that's solar, whether that's wind, the grids, the storage facilities that are needed to go with that. And that's where there's a really important role for international climate finance, because wealthier countries like Australia are obliged under the Paris Agreement to support other countries with transitioning away from fossil fuels, with building renewable energy systems. And we see in the Tasiriki call this strong reminder of that role, that obligation of other countries to be providing accessible public grants-based funding. to power this transition. But once you get over that hump, once you have those solutions in place, you're then looking at much more reliable and affordable energy supply for all.
0: Tell us about the Santa Marta, the second international conference for a just transition away from fossil fuels.
1: That's correct. So this is a really important, you know, even historic gathering. And in fact, 2026 is going to be a hugely important, you know, defining year for the transition away from fossil fuels. We've had that Vanuatu gathering in the Tasariki call, sort of consolidating that strong Pacific position. We'll then have a number of Pacific countries heading to Santa Marta, where they'll be joined by around 50 other countries from around the world who have basically said, look, we're not going to be held up by the very slow process of UN climate negotiations. We want to get on with the job. We know this is necessary. We know this is essential, you know, to the to peace and stability in the world, just as it's essential for a livable climate. And this conference is bringing together this large coalition of the willing, if you like, to really, you know, get down to the practicalities of how we remove barriers, how we really set our communities on the path to not only a future beyond fossil fuels, but a future in which everybody is left stronger through that transition. Now, as we know, the Pacific has for many years really been at the leading edge of these sorts of global efforts. And we're expecting there will be a second conference, as you mentioned, likely in Tuvalu next year, which will build on this even further. So it's an exciting period where we see a real momentum, and that leadership really is coming from the front lines, from those communities with the most skin in the game who are most determined to drive solutions, including many communities throughout the Pacific.
0: Yes, while you said that, I am reminded of something that the Honourable Ralph Ringin-Manu, Vanuatu's Minister of Climate Change, said in that, and I quote, "The Tasiriki call for fossil fuel free Pacific is our blueprint for survival and prosperity. It is a unified message from the front line of the climate crisis," end of quote. The 1.5 degree centigrade limit on global warming. Now, we've got COP31 in Turkey coming up. Do you think that's still achievable, or is that still a realistic target?
1: Well, it is still the long-term goal baked into the Paris Agreement. It's still the scientific imperative that we limit warming to 1.5 degrees, because we know that every increment of warming beyond that becomes very dangerous for communities and ecosystems throughout the world. And it's still the legal obligation of all states to strive to limit warming to 1.5 degrees. And that was affirmed by last year's historic ruling from the International Court of Justice, which again was another strongly Pacific-led initiative. So that's still the guiding star, and that's what we've got to aim all our efforts at. But the difficult reality is that owing to past inaction, we are now likely to overshoot temporarily that 1.5 degree goal. And that means the task is to minimize the duration and extent of that overshoot as much as possible, because any amount of time above 1.5 degrees of warming is very dangerous. Now, keeping warming to 1.5 degrees by the end of the century, of course, that's an enormous effort. It means not only getting very quickly out of fossil fuels, it will mean removing a large amount of carbon from the atmosphere, but it is possible, and it's what we have to do. COP31 is, of course, an important moment where the Pacific will have a very strong leadership role, a partnership with Australia, which will be president in negotiations. And the message here for Australia, seeing the Tasariki call, seeing what's going to be happening in Santa Marta, is we need to be getting with the program. We need to be doing far more ourselves, speaking as an Australian, to be moving away from fossil fuels and to be driving solutions towards clean energy, towards a more just future, with that same determination and spirit of cooperation that we're going to be seeing next week.
0: You've alluded to the opinion, the advisory opinion from the International Court of Justice. It stated that a nation's failure to act on fossil fuel production and subsidies may constitute an internationally wrongful act. Is that an opinion that can be argued vigorously now under the current global energy crisis?
1: Well, the ruling is based on a rigorous interpretation of existing international law and obligations, so it needs to be taken very seriously. It was notable, speaking of Honourable Ralph Reginbardo, who you shared that lovely quote from before, that last year when the Australian government approved this extension of its largest gas export project, you know, the minister immediately pointed out that this could constitute an international wrongful act. I think that is really putting Australia and other countries on notice that, you know, the age of climate accountability is upon us, and there will be consequences for those states and corporations that don't pursue efforts to limit warming to 1.5 degrees, that don't put the safety of communities first. And what we are seeing in this current global moment is just how important it is that we get out of fossil fuels, not only for a livable climate, because clearly it is also the path to greater peace and stability in the world. But for as long as we are shackled to these volatile fossil fuel chains and at the whims of, you know, billionaires and tyrants on the other side of the world, the more challenges and threats we have to peace and stability, just as threats to our climate. The only good news is, of course, we know the solutions, and we're seeing a lot of determination and momentum to get us there at the moment.
0: Dr. Simon Bradshaw, thank you so much for taking time out to talk to me this morning.
1: Wonderful to talk to you. 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
1: Kenya kasani, you do teach tech.
2: It is difficult to find a job in Kenya. However, we decided to take advantage of funerals since they occur regularly. We thought it would be a great venture and would enable us to earn an income away from crime and idleness.
0: Victor Ouma, o se professional mourner. 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
3: At times, a person has no family, but has money, and at least they need somebody or people to come and be with them, stand with them, to, so that they can give their loved one better send-off. It comes to a point where they'll need professional mourners, and that is where we come in.
0: I le nuu o luo, na whaiai le maliu o se ali i le ai sana whanau, ai nā tā ua e lona nis o Georgina Arching. 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
4: In our culture as luos, we believe that if somebody is dead, if you don't give him a good send-off, his spirit might hover around and maybe haunt some people, like the children or maybe even the family members. So if we give him a good send-off, we believe that the spirit is happy.
0: Ae masalo, e pei wa onga ia ya oi, ia le acting ia tatifanga. 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
5: We don't have to be related to the person. We only have to get the feeling that a human being is dead, and then we start cry with the thinking, if it were my relative, That is how it comes that we can mourn someone who does not have, who we are not related to.
0: Atonu o le tatongi ino professional mourners I Kenya, o la ia ila la tō ngā luenga lai whai. 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

0: Transcript and video of a radio host calling India and China hellholes. India later said the comments were uninformed and in poor taste.
1: Reports from Turkey say riot police have raided the headquarters of the main opposition party, the CHP, to try to evict its leadership. Witnesses say officers fired tear gas and broke through barricades. More than 20 people are believed to be trapped under rubble after a building being constructed collapsed in the Philippines. The multi-story structure came down in Angeles City, north of the capital Manila, in the early hours of Sunday morning during a thunderstorm. 24 people have been rescued so far and no deaths have been reported. Nigeria's President Bola Tinubu will seek re-election in January after winning the governing party's presidential primaries. Mr. Tinubu will be unveiled as the party's candidate later today in the capital Abuja, after defeating a businessman, Stanley Osifo. Opposition parties are also preparing to choose their candidates for the election. In football, it's the final day of the English Premier League season. Arsenal have already been confirmed as the champions, but at the other end of the table, either West Ham or Tottenham Hotspur will be relegated to the Championship. Those are the latest news stories from the BBC.
2: Hello and welcome to the Arts Hour from the BBC World Service. I'm Nikki Badey, bringing you a star-studded lineup of global guests and some cultural companionship with the best arts and culture conversation from across the BBC and beyond. Coming up in a moment, Canadian-American actor Sandra Oh of Killing Eve fame shares the challenges of preparing for her UK stage debut. Italian filmmaker Damiano Micheletto on his film Primavera. And we hear from the American avant-garde artist and musician, Laurie Anderson. Also on the show, Better Call Saul star Bob Odenkirk, on his move into action movies, we'll explore the psychology of the photo booth, hear from Nigerian rapper Ill Bliss. That's not all, though. My guests on today's Arts Hour are artist, composer and producer Bishi. We'll be talking about her latest album, Maya, The Birth of a Superhero. And we welcome, as our cultural critic this week, art historian, curator and writer Alexandra Steinecker-Clark. Before we go any further, do you both have a cultural highlight that you'd like to recommend to the world this week? Bishi, I'll come to you first.
3: I'm a big fan of a musician called Joy Guidry. She is a bassoonist, an improviser, a composer, and she combines her bassoon with electronic improvisation. There's something incredibly healing about her work. And just watching her work her bassoon and her electronic magic, it's peaceful to even watch her perform.
2: How lovely. Alexandra, do you have a cultural highlight that you'd like to recommend this week?
4: I do, and it's actually a fiction novel by the author Carol Claire Burke, and it's called Yesteryear. And it's gone really viral online, and the whole premise is basically that a trad wife, a traditional wife with these traditional values, who goes viral online and is quite popular as an influencer, she gets transported back to the early 1800s and has to live within the world that she's basically been promoting online with those traditional values. And it becomes a sort of psychological thriller. It very much references themes of religion, of motherhood, of society, but also the themes that we're living in today when it comes to thinking about online presence mm-hmm. and what is real, what is performance.
2: That's a great recommendation. I can already visualize that as a film as well.
4: It actually has gotten picked up. Yeah, Anne Hathaway. She's a fan.
2: Thank you both so much. First up then, actor Sandra Oh is probably best known across the world for her starring roles as Eve Pilastri in the series Killing Eve and Dr. Christina Yang in Grey's Anatomy. She's currently preparing to make her UK stage debut in an update of The Misanthrope, a 17th century comedy of manners written by the French playwright Molière. In this new version, Sandra plays author Alice, who, as the BBC's Roman Kemp pointed out, gets into trouble because of her honesty.
5: Yes, I think that's a big part of the play.
6: Yeah.
5: Alice speaking her mind really, really is the thrust of the play. But just to your point, you know, classically, The Misanthrope by Molière, ours is an adaptation written by Martin Crimp, and it's actually, I think it's maybe his third adaptation.
6: Yeah.
5: What's special about about this one is that the genders are reversed.
6: Yeah.
5: So usually Alsace is a man, but now it's Alice playing, I'm playing her, as

0: as a woman. So that's a real interesting take on it. I'm not exactly sure because we're only in the second week of rehearsal. And so how that will kind of translate in a larger sense, I'm not exactly sure, but it's a great thrill.
1: I was going to say, how fun is Alice to play, though? Because, I mean, it's very rarely do you get to play a character where you can describe and say exactly how you say what you mean exactly.
0: Yes, I think I also have been very fortunate of playing very strong female characters.
1: Absolutely.
0: But this part, you know, what Alice is kind of pointing to with all the rage that I think many of us have, it's a great opportunity to kind of be a truth teller that gets her into trouble, but a real truth teller. You know, it's right now I'm finding my way, but I can't wait to, you know, get up on stage. You know what I mean? There's something that I love being an actor, and the process of also being in rehearsal, it's such a sacred space. You really get to try things. That's the time that you are really exercising your instinct and who you are to the utmost. Like, that's what the play is demanding. But it's also a place where it feels terrible because you're trying things for the first time and you're just standing there and you're like, I don't know how to move my arms. Or it's like, I just have egg on my face, or I'm looking at someone and I completely go blank. But these are the things that you kind of have to go through to craft the play and craft a character.
2: Sandra Oh. With me in the Arts Hour studio are cultural commentator Alexandra Steinecker-Clark and artist, musician and composer Vichy. Vichy, does this update appeal to you? And if so, why?
3: I love Sandra Oh. And I also love comedy of manners and theatre from the 17th century because I think there's something about that era which is still so modern. I think the levels of humour and bawdiness, the chemistry between characters, very often female characters from that era feel as contemporary now as they did back then. And I find even when you're looking at folk music, you're looking at folk songs, so many of the themes are just as relevant today as they were in the past. So all of that together would encourage and inspire me to go and see this show.
2: Okay. What about you, Alexandra?
4: Yeah, I think it's really interesting to see this. And also, because if I'm correct, in the original play, the main character was male.
2: Exactly.
4: And then having Sandra Oh play Alice is very exciting. Also, as a Grey's Anatomy fan, I mean, I have to admit, I am really obsessed. I've watched all 22 seasons, but I would be really excited to go see it if I could, because that is incredibly interesting to see someone working within a different environment and how she presents.
2: So what about the whole thing, especially in big theater cities, whether it's New York or London, stunt star casting? Now, I'm not saying that this is stunt casting for Sandra Oh, but does that make either of you want to go to the theatre because one of your favourite movie stars is on stage, Vichy?
3: If I'm being honest, yes, it does, because I just love performance. And I think theatre, you really have to go in a room and sit there. You cannot take your phone out.
2: Yeah.
3: It's one of the last surviving art forms that is ritualistic and time-based. I think that gives it a very special spin.
2: Thank you both. You're listening to The Arts Hour from the BBC World Service. I'm Nikki Beatty. From the early 1800s, Italian composer Vivaldi was master of the violin at the Ospedale della Pietà, a home for orphaned and abandoned girls in Venice. He worked there for 40 years, writing most of his now popular works, including the Four Seasons Violin Concertos, and composing for his young women pupils. If you heard our Arts Hour on Tour show in Rome, you'll already be familiar with that time in history and the girls learning at that very school, because one of our guests was the filmmaker Margherita Vicario, whose film Gloria was set at the same time and at that school. Well, that's now the setting for another film, Primavera, or Spring, made by the Italian director Damiano Micheletto, already known for his theatre productions and opera. The BBC's Tom Sutcliffe spoke to Damiano about the relationship at the centre of his film between Vivaldi and one of his talented students, Cecilia.
5: Cecilia is, of course, a fictional character, but we know that Vivaldi himself wrote some concert for Anna Maria del Violin, probably a violin virtuoso of the orphanage. So somehow Cecilia could be considered as an alter ego of this musician.
6: The orphanage is called the Ospedale della Pietà. How much of the film is factual, and where have you departed? Where have you taken liberties?
5: Well, actually, I have to say that what we told, it's very precise about historical facts. Actually, the Ospedale della Pietà doesn't exist anymore. Where the ospedale was, now there is a hotel. And also the church, La Chiesa della Pietà, where Vivaldi was performing, it's still existing, of course, near San Marco Square, but has been totally renovated in the 19th century. So it's not the church that Vivaldi was performing. But still you have the upper level where the girls can perform behind a structure, so to keep them invisible.
6: Yes, in the film they're screened from the audience, and the audience can just hear the music they're making and not actually see them.
5: Yeah.
6: Tell us about your choices of music. Obviously, the film is called Primavera, and that for many people would be the music that plays in their head when they hear the name Vivaldi. But you're very cautious about how you use that. What was your thinking about that?
5: Well, my thinking was, okay, this is not a biopic on Vivaldi, but it's a story where music plays a big role. And I wanted to avoid also the more stereotyped music by Vivaldi. I think it's quite impossible to put the Primavera music of Vivaldi as a score because it's too famous, and we are used to hear that also in the elevator or the phoning machine when you're waiting. No, you have this ta ta ta ta ta ta ta ta. You're waiting to be connected with. How can I use that? No. So I prepare a list of music of Vivaldi that I thought could be good for a narrative point of view. And I think the religious music of Vivaldi is not the most famous one, but I would say it's very modern. It's the music where I think he expressed something really deep, really modern, that also you don't recognize as Vivaldi. So it's not the classic Vivaldi music. Because Venice is my hometown, I was not afraid of showing the beauty of Venice. I just wanted to be there on the set, having the objects, the space, and then being inspired by the music. That's why I did a movie about music, because it's what I'm doing in opera, telling the story with the music. I want to go parallel between cinema and opera, because they are totally different technique, but the core, it's not so different. When Puccini was writing his opera, cinema was arriving, and you can see that the music of Puccini is becoming more and more cinematographic. Well, also the late Verdi is becoming the last opera of Verdi, Falstaff, is totally cinematographic. There's no aria, there's no stop. It's just going on, going on, going on. So the mixture between music, words, image, it's both operatic and cinematographic. It's not a surprise that this man, even though he died poor and alone and forgotten, and his music has been totally forgotten for a couple of centuries, now he has on Spotify millions of followers. So it's still alive, and the energy and the power of his melodies and the rhythm of his music is incredible.
2: Damiano Micheletto talking about his film Primavera. My guests on today's Arts Hour are musician, composer, producer and artist Fishy and the cultural critic Alexandra Steinecker-Clark. I had no idea that Vivaldi died destitute. They're both nodding at me here, and that his works weren't found for another 200 years. But this is why I love cinema. It teaches me. Alexandra, your thoughts on the film?
4: I was really surprised because when I first clicked play, I thought that it was perhaps going to be a biopic. I thought that I was going to learn about Vivaldi's life. Mm. But actually, the film very much goes along this narrative arc of the story of Cecilia, which I found really powerful because ultimately, what this film does, in my opinion, is it shows the passion that can be evoked when you engage with something as wonderful as music or as creativity, and what lengths people will go to in order to be able to continue to have that in their lives. And what a powerful thing Vivaldi created with his music.
2: Bishi, how did it speak to you?
3: Well, I've been a Vivaldi fan since I was a child, and actually buying the Four Seasons on a cassette tape when I was five with my own pocket money was one of the first ever albums that I saved up for. I have been told by people not to mention that because it's not cool, but I don't really
2: care. I think that is cooler than anything. So cool.
3: And so I had known about him and his music. I knew that he was known as the Red Priest because of his red hair.
2: Yeah.
3: But I hadn't actually known about the School for Female Orphans or his role as a composer and a teacher within that institution. Yeah. So that was really incredible and really informative for me. And you can tell that the director, I know that he is a director for opera, and you could really tell in the way that the scenes with the orchestra were filmed, there was an intimacy in those sequences where the musicians were rehearsing and performing that to me really showed that this director understands the musical process.
2: Yeah. Do you, I mean, have you seen many operas, either of you? Are you opera fans? You have.
3: I have seen quite a lot of operas. Obviously, there was that global production of Philip Glass's Akhenaten, and that opera is just something else. You know, that's fine art and performance art and contemporary music and mythology. And
4: I want to watch that.
3: It's so good.
4: I want to experience that now.
2: Thank you both so much. If you want to hear about Gloria, the other film set in the same school, you can listen to the Arts Hour on Tour in Rome show, available, as all our shows are, as a podcast, so do subscribe and like, if you like it. Available wherever you get yours. You're with the BBC World Service and this is the Arts Hour. The American avant-garde artist Laurie Anderson has, since the 1970s in New York, been combining music and film along with performance art, multimedia work and her worldview in projects that focus on language, technology and visual imagery. Here she is talking to the BBC's Naomi Alderman. First, about a much earlier commercial success.
7: Your seminal album from the 1980s was Big Science, which includes Oh Superman. Let's just hear a bit from the title track.
8: Hey pal, how do I get to town from here?
7: Which paints a picture of a desolate landscape that's full of potential.
8: We'll just take a right where they're going to build that new shopping mall. Go straight past where they're going to put in the freeway.
7: You go on to talk about the golden cities, golden towns, but then also every man for himself. Is that as relevant now as it felt when you wrote the song?
8: More so. And there are many, many more of these kinds of liminal spaces since I wrote that song. There are vast swaths of the country that are food deserts. The only food you can get is from a vending machine. It is much more extreme than when I wrote that song, of a country that has really been propelled by capitalism. And I'm very impressed with Mark Fisher, who has written, you know, it's easier to imagine the end of the world than it is to imagine the end of capitalism. And I think for some Americans, they really have no other model than this, just making bigger golden towns. I still find it a very fascinating place to live, full of energy in many ways, full of really interesting people. And I feel that it's a weird privilege to be living in the middle of this upheaval to try to understand why it's happening and take it as an opportunity.
7: That brings us to this show that you're touring at the moment called Republic of Love, which might be hard to imagine in this current moment. Explain the premise of the show.
8: The premise was that I was asked last spring to participate in a big festival in Vienna. And the theme of this festival was the rise of fascism in Europe. And so they asked me to give a two-hour talk about the relationship of government and love. And I'm not really used to getting assignments, you know, so I thought, I'm going to accept this one because I don't have the slightest idea how to approach it. especially in 2 hours. And they said, this talk will be delivered at ORF, which is the radio station where Hitler announced the annexation of Austria in 1938. So I thought, can you find a place with a little less history? But I did it in that haunted place, a two-hour talk, featuring the Mozart Children's Choir, who sang a beautiful song called David's Lamentations, which was at the very end. My policy is not to apologize, especially in shows, but in this case, it was a very beautiful song sung by David, the biblical king, that he wrote supposedly to his son, who he had, killed in a battle. And he was apologizing to his son, and it's a very beautiful song. I wish I could die in your place. I am so sorry I killed you. And I wanted to end it this way because, you know, many people in my generation are saying to people a generation or two or three behind us, we are so sorry for destroying the world, making it a dangerous and a toxic place. But, you know, your generation will be fixing it up. And you're like, wait a second, you know, when you were a child, did anyone ask you to fix the world?
7: Yeah.
8: That's a big order. So I wanted to end with this apology. Anyway, it sent me on a spiral that went off in a few directions. It's a lot of ideas and music and things surrounding this idea of government and love.
2: Laurie Anderson. Bishi, as a multidisciplinary artist yourself, what does Laurie Anderson's work mean to you?
3: Well, over COVID, I curated a digital arts festival and Laurie Anderson was the headlined artist. We talked about technology. We talked about the stories of women. And what I realized is she's almost like a telescope, you know, whether she's using her electric violin, body percussion, whatever kind of performance art she's engaging in, it's a communion with the American political condition.
2: Alexandra, I mean, Laurie Anderson's obviously the perfect example. Yeah. But are there other artists who you admire who express issues that we face in contemporary life?
4: Oh, I was thinking about what I recently saw. I was at the Venice Biennale. I am half Austrian and I come from Salzburg. And the Austrian pavilion was by far the most popular and famous pavilion.
2: Tell
4: of
2: us
4: the
2: why.
4: Biennale. Well, the artist, Florentina Horzinger, she created this performance, but it's not just her. It's so many different performers who come together and absolutely enliven the pavilion. For people who might not know what the Venice Biennale looks like or feels like, there are different international pavilions and they choose an artist and a curator. And in the pavilion, these performers were doing, I would say, quite abject, slightly grotesque and uncomfortable things. There's one performance, for example, that really stuck with me is when a performer climbs up a rope into a bell and they have something attached to their hips and they use their body as the clacker of the bell.
2: Wow.
4: And it is so powerful. And you think, oh, is there pain involved? How exhausting is this? What does this mean? What sort of, why is this bell tolling feeling ominous and hopeful at the same time? And so it's really talking about climate change and society and all of these things.
2: I just got goosebumps. Yeah. And that was your description only.
4: Yeah.
2: Thank you both so much. That's it for part one of the show, but don't go away. Still to come, Bob Odenkirk, a century of the photo booth, Nigerian rapper Ill Bliss, and I'll be talking to the musician, artist and composer Bishi. The Arts Hour is back after this.

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4: I've seen coups and evacuations, but I've never seen something as intriguing as this.
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8: Still to come on The Arts Hour with me, Nikki Badey, Better Call Saul star Bob Odenkirk on his move into action movies.
9: It was a way in to features, and I was willing to train, and here we are. I enjoy trying something that's 180 degrees from whatever I just did.
8: We explore the psychology of the photo booth, hear from Nigerian rapper Illbliss, and my conversation with the artist, composer and producer Bishi. All that and more still to come on The Arts Hour.
10: BBC News with Eileen McHugh. The European Union has accused Russia of terrorising Ukraine by launching a major aerial attack overnight. The EU's foreign policy chief, Kaya Kallas, said Russia was targeting city centres because it was no longer making gains on the battlefield. Ukrainian officials say strikes killed four people in and around Kiev. Details are emerging from the United States and Iran of a possible deal to extend the current ceasefire for 60 days. The US Secretary of State, Marco Rubio, said an announcement was possible later on Sunday. Iranian state media said there was still disagreement over one or two clauses. Separatist militants in southwestern Pakistan say they've carried out a deadly attack on a train carrying military personnel. At least 20 people have reportedly been killed in the city of Quetta. An Australian woman from the Gaza-bound aid flotilla raided by Israeli forces last week has told the BBC she was physically and sexually assaulted in detention. Juliette Lamont alleges she was kicked, beaten and raped by men with their fingers. The Israeli military says it rejects all allegations of abuse during the operation. Reports from Turkey say riot police have raided the headquarters of the main opposition party to try to evict its leadership. On Thursday, a court ousted the head of the CHP, Özgür Özel, by ruling that his election was invalid because of alleged vote buying. Nigeria's President Bola Tinubu will seek re-election in January after winning the governing party's presidential primaries. Mr. Tinubu will be unveiled as the party's candidate later today. And in football, it's the final day of the English Premier League season. Either West Ham or Tottenham Hotspur will be relegated to the Championship. Both teams have won European trophies in recent years, but have struggled this season. BBC News.
8: Welcome back to The Arts Hour from the BBC World Service with me, Nikki Badey. If you've only just joined us, here's what you missed in the first half of the show. Killing Eve star Sandra Oh on preparing for her London stage debut, the Italian director Damiano Micheletto on his film Primavera, and we heard from the pioneering American artist and musician Laurie Anderson. Coming up in a moment, star of film and television Bob Odenkirk, an exploration into the psychology of the photo booth. We'll hear from Nigerian hip-hop artist Illbliss, and I'll be talking with artist, composer, producer, musician Bishi. She's here in the studio, along with our cultural critic, Alexandra Steinecker-Clark. Bob Odenkirk is the American actor who played corrupt lawyer Saul Goodman in the hit series Breaking Bad and its spin-off prequel, Better Call Saul. The role made him a star. He's a man of many talents, though. Starting out as a stand-up comedy performer, he became a writer for the US shows Saturday Night Live and Late Night with Conan O'Brien. He appeared in many TV roles, from The Larry Sanders Show to Curb Your Enthusiasm, Fargo to The Bear. And he's acted in films, too, including Little Women, Nebraska and Nobody. He's now starring in an action comedy movie Normal, directed by Ben Wheatley. And Bob is also the producer and co-writer. In the film, he plays a small-town sheriff called Ulysses. The BBC's Nick Grimshaw asked him about the significance of the name.
9: Yeah, Ulysses. That's based on not the classic Greek tale, but rather the American president, Ulysses S. Grant, whose nickname was Useless. He was famously, he had no value to anyone until he led the Union Army in the Civil War, until he won the most, the second most important war in our nation's history, probably the most important. Until he won it, he was a wastrel.
11: He was a wastrel. I saw an interview with you that you did a couple of weeks ago. It was before I saw Normal. So it was like, which character do you most relate to? And you said, Ulysses. And I thought, you most relate to Ulysses?
9: Oh, to the character. No, my character in this movie is actually the closest to me of any character I've ever played.
11: Yes.
9: Which, you know, a lot of people think because I played Saul Goodman on Better Call Saul, I must be very close to that character. And I do felt close to him, but he was quite different from me.
11: Well, you play in this film Normal, which is pretty gory.
9: Yeah, if you don't like blood and things blowing up, don't go. You have to be up for crazy, comically crazy violence. It's a mad plot. I play a sheriff in the middle of the country of America, a town in the middle of nowhere. That's a small town, like a lot of small towns in America, that's having rough times. But for some reason, the people in this town have money. Now, why is that? Mm. And what does it have to do with the Yakuza in Japan?
11: Like what?
9: Well, we find out.
12: I took a sheriff job in a little town called Normal, Minnesota.
13: Weather advisory, winter storm threatening later this week.
14: Separate!
9: People seem friendly enough.
14: Keep your hands where I can see them!
15: If you don't play this right, we're gonna have a massacre in there.
16: I say we play the hand that's been dealt to all of us, and maybe you get to keep the rest of your figures.
11: Well, I always think you managed to sort of reinvent yourself in a brilliant way from, you know, going from like cult comedy to unexpected now an action lead.
9: Look, all I ever wanted to do was be in Monty Python. That was my dream. And of course, that couldn't happen for so many reasons. But we ended up, after working at Saturday Night Live, I did get a chance to do a pretty free-form show that I had control over creatively with my friend David Cross called Mr. Show that a lot of people saw. And then I started trying to direct movies. That didn't go that well. And then I happened upon this chance to act in Breaking Bad, which wasn't a hit show when I was on it. Mm-hmm. Initially, especially, it was struggling. And that turned into this other career. And then the notion of action was just because I was an older guy when I got famous enough to be curious if I could make a feature film on a bigger scale. And the only thing that I could imagine being supported in would be an action film, which weirdly you can kind of do at any age and any kind of person you are. If you're up for that fighting and you learn it and you make it intriguing, you could say it was a crutch if you want, but it was a way in to features. And I was willing to train, and here we are. I enjoy, you know, trying something that's 180 degrees from whatever I just did.
11: Yeah.
9: So, but keep yourself awake. Try something really out of the box. Yeah.
11: I heard that your kids were quite encouraging, should we say, of you doing Better Call Saul. Was it something that you weren't going to do?
9: I wasn't going to do it.
11: Really?
9: I wasn't that intimidated. I should have been, because it was a bigger acting role than I'd ever prepared for. Mm-hmm. I did many, many small parts over the years, but this was a big, challenging role. But that's not what made me doubt I should do it. It was simply that I had kids at home. And there was still a lot of driving them here and driving them there and stuff that was challenging to deal with. And I was like, I can't leave that in my wife's lap and go shoot this show that shot in Albuquerque, not where we lived. And so I just said no. And then they heard me on the phone saying no. And I hung up the phone and my son said, Dad, you're not going to do that show? And I said, no, I'm not. Can't do it. He goes, well, you're going to disappoint a lot of people. Mm-hmm. And I said, well, I'm going to disappoint a lot of strangers, so I don't really care about them. Then he said, well, some of them are my friends. Some of my friends want to see you do that. Anyway, we talked. He said I'd be willing to help out at home. He was 13. My daughter was 11. And she then talked to me about it, too, and said, we'll help out. We'll help mom. And I thought, well, maybe this is a chance for some growing up. Mm-hmm. Of course, Sony thought I was trying to get more money out of him. And they called back the next day and said, okay, we'll give him this. And I was like, what? That's not why I did that.
8: The multi-talented Bob Odenkirk. Alexandra, Bob's children encouraged him to take on the role he's now famous for. Have you ever been encouraged to do something that you'd perhaps ruled out or were vacillating on?
17: Yes, I think my whole entire career in the art world, because when I first discovered art history, I was a teenager, I was in high school in Austria, and I was getting taught by a practicing artist. And I fell so in love with what art history meant and what I was learning. I Googled, what can you do with an art history degree? And up came museum director, and I was like, right, that'll be me one day. And I was talking to my mom, and whenever I had spoken to anyone else about this, everyone was like, but how are you going to make any money? How are you going to make a career? This is a dead-end idea to study this. And my mom was like, you will be able to do whatever you want to do if you set your mind to it. If you love this, I am behind you all the way. She has always, always supported me in my goals. And I think without that support, I don't know if I would have gone into the arts, because it's risky.
8: Thank you, Alexandra. You're listening to The Arts Hour from the BBC World Service. Let's turn the spotlight onto you now, Bishi. A bit of background first. Bishi Bhattacharya, known simply as Bishi, is British Bengali. She's a musician, composer, singer-songwriter, multi-instrumentalist and multimedia performer. She also, in my opinion, presents herself as an artistic canvas. Striking makeup, coiffed hair, amazing clothes, Warner's statement and costume. She's trained in both Hindustani classical and Western classical music. She has a 4-octave vocal range and I will never forget the first time I saw her playing the sitar. She plays the sitar like a rock instrument. Her score for the immersive film Maya, The Birth of a Superhero, is now an album. The film was created by renowned artist and activist Palomi Basu, and it was co-directed by CJ Clark. Bishi created acoustic and electronic sound worlds to reflect the story's themes of stigma, empowerment, identity. So Bishi, Maya reimagines heroism through this teenage girl's journey of self-discovery, from her menstruation beginning and the stigma around it. So what drew you to the project?
18: I went to see Palomi Basu's exhibition in London's East End. There were these incredible portraits of her mother, nude. I saw the South Asian female body depicted in a way that I'd never really seen before. She was working with themes of environmentalism, abuse and trauma, and all of these subjects really spoke to me. So I started taking pictures of it for my Instagram stories and tagging her.
8: She's an Indian artist, we should say, right? Of Bengali heritage.
18: Yep. She's a Bengali artist who emigrated from Kolkata, which is where all my family are from.
8: Yeah.
18: And I spent a lot of my childhood in Kolkata. Yeah. And I've always wanted to be in touch with other contemporary Bengali artists. And then she sent me some DMs based on those Instagram stories. And then 2 weeks later, I was in a VR Oculus headset looking at a very early iteration.
8: I mean, I haven't seen the film through the headset, but I love VR experiences. Maya's a British Asian teenager. She's confronted by pretty restrictive traditions of her conservative family. And to me, what spoke most was the idea of shame. That's something that young women from Indian communities, but many communities across the world still face today. Is that something that spoke to you in particular, Bishi?
18: Yes, it did, because I think within South Asian culture, there is a lot of shame around women's bodies and menstruation. And I don't think anybody means it to be that way, but it is that way. And I think that if you don't have open conversations about sexuality, about consent, about sexual health, it is endangering to young women and it is endangering to society. And it really spoke to me that need to be open about this kind of stuff.
8: And so can you walk us through the creative process of scoring, Maya?
18: So before a film is turned into 3D, you get given 2D animations. And in a medium like VR, everything has to be worked out before it's then transformed into the VR medium. But the characters themselves, even in this early stage, had a lot of emotion. You're responding to their faces, you're responding to the things that they're saying. I have synthesizers, I have digital libraries, I have my sitar, my tanpura, my looping station and kind of various microphones that I record my voice on. Mm. So it was really about channeling that kind of a sound world through what I have available in my home studio. And then I recorded the violins and the strings.
8: So quick question then. I mean, you have had commissions and work with orchestras from the English National Opera, London Symphony Orchestra, Brooklyn Youth Chorus. Did you work with live violins or were you using programs like Sibelius and staff pad?
18: So I did a combination of sound libraries and then live strings.
8: Gotcha.
18: And I know that lots of media composers do that all the time. They'll have like the synthetic bed and then they'll have the actual acoustic instruments over the top because it just gives it more impact and more punch.
8: Maya means magic and illusion in Sanskrit. Was there a sound that came to mind the moment you heard the word Maya?
18: I was given the rushes to a really crucial scene in the film where you see Maya floating in the forest. And I just got this melody in my head, and it's the track Birth of a Superhero. It's also in the motive to Maya, She Lives Inside Me, which is the single. And it's something that worked with my voice, it worked with my sitar, it worked with the violin.
8: When you're listening to this, Alexandra, you're thinking, well, I'm really looking at the journey of a musical composition like I've never thought about it before.
19: Oh, absolutely.
8: Yeah, I was totally just watching opening. Your face.
19: Yeah, it's totally opening my eyes to the creative process.
8: Because I think a lot of us just assume everybody knows what a composer does, Bishi, but we don't.
18: Yeah, well, I'm not always sure that I know what I'm doing either.
8: How does your Bengali heritage and Hindustani classical music, how does it shape your overall artistic voice, do you think?
18: I think with Hindustani music, we're talking about a system of music which is 5,000 years old. So I find it incredibly grounding. And I find it humbling to understand that I'm part of a system which is so much bigger and so much older than I am. It's lasted for this incredible amount of time and it's going to last when I'm not there. And that's something that I find really centering and really grounding. And I also think my mum is an expert in the work of Rabindranath Tagore. And I think there again, it's understanding that you're a part of a legacy.
8: Bishi, thank you. And the album Maya, Birth of a Superhero is available now. You're listening to The Arts Hour from the BBC World Service. I'm Nikki Beatty. When, if ever, was the last time you took your photo in a photo booth? In a railway station or shopping mall, at a party or event? For generations, the photo booth has been a place for people to experiment with the image and identity that they perhaps want to present to the world. You draw back the curtain, adjust the seat height, press the button, 4 minutes later, out pops that strip of 4 centimetre by 5 centimetre photos. Astonishingly, the photo booth is now 100 years old, and the BBC's Alan Dean has celebrated the centenary in a documentary.
20: The photo booth. I've been taking pictures of myself in these machines all my life.
21: Standard rule is the first one, complete surprise, because you weren't expecting it.
22: Second, you know, okay, what pose am I supposed to do?
1: and then you grab your friends.
2: It's almost like this mathematical truism that frame three is when the couple kisses, like, we're out of things to do, let's kiss.
21: And then they're kind of stressing out because I thought we'd already done four and she'd better accounting than me.
20: In the early 1920s, innovators and pioneers competed in the automatic photo market. There was the Photoscope, the Phototerium, and the Photomatic. But by far the most successful was Anatole Joseffo's Photomaton, unveiled 100 years ago.
22: When the Photomaton first arrived in New York, was there a song and dance about it?
1: It was an instant success.
20: Tao Stamani.
1: Massive queues in New York. And a year later, Anatole Joseffo sold the patent and became a millionaire. This Russian immigré who came to New York and became the sort of incarnation of the American dream. So you have a very rare, complete strip here from 1927.
22: It's a single man. Sometimes he's wearing his hat, sometimes he takes it off. But I wonder what's drawn him in.
1: It would be the same question today as, why do we take selfies? Why are we so keen to perform for the camera? I was a bespectacled teenager. I didn't like wearing glasses. I was a fairly academic child, so it was very much part of my persona, but I didn't like it. But if I got in a photo booth, I could take those glasses off.
23: I know my mum still has a photograph of my sister holding up a black Labrador. This puppy was being given away outside the school gates. My dad was cross. Anyway, my sister had popped into the photo booth, snapped a photograph of her holding the puppy to her chest, and I think from that moment onwards, there was no way that Tessa was going to be sent back.
20: Walking around London's West End, I pop into a shop where music is spilling out from the open door. It's packed with groups of teenagers. A bright pink sign advertises a premium photo booth studio.
24: Hello, how do you do? I'm Alan.
25: I'm Ruth.
24: Why not just on the phone? What's so important about coming in here and getting a photo booth photo?
25: I think that's what people want. They want something to take home. If you like K-pop, you can combine that.
20: The first thing I notice is the variety and choice you're afforded. There's filters, there's frames, there's props.
24: What do I do next?
25: So you can pick some props, headbands or glasses, silly hats that you can put over your head.
24: Print out.
20: With my altered, filtered and curated photo strip in hand,
24: wow.
20: I'm keen to hear what the die-hard analogue enthusiasts think. Tim Garrett and Brian Meacham.
2: We had this shared love for this machine, and I think we both just had this overwhelming feeling that everything was quickly moving to digital.
26: They were just getting replaced, or a digital booth would be placed nearby, which would give people the idea that it was somehow unreliable. We didn't like it. It sort of loses all the charm of the analog booth because the picture quality isn't great. They don't last. They fade. And they allow the subject to see a preview and delete a photo. And the inability to do those things is a key quality of the analog photo booth.
2: It remains to be explored what about the booth has given it such staying power, particularly in a day and age where there is now a camera on every conceivable device.
10: Personally, I've got 35,000 photos on my iPhone. And we've just got so many photos that we never actually sort of print them out. And photos don't really enter the world. They stay locked within these digital devices.
27: The new thing is going back to analog. And it's a revival that, of course, we've seen in other areas, the vinyl being one.
1: People who think that there's a different sound, that there's a different texture to it, it's exactly the same with an analog photo booth. And also, looking at your pictures, we feel like we almost get a glimpse of who you were.
8: Little taste of Alan Dean's BBC documentary, A Century in a Click, 100 Years of the Photo Booth. My guests on today's Arts Hour are the cultural critic Alexandra Steinacker-Clark and artist, composer and producer Bishi. Alexandra, what's your best memory of a photo booth moment?
17: It was actually a recent memory. I was going shopping with my mom over the Christmas period. We were in Austria together and we saw a photo booth when we were on our way to the store. And I never really do this with my mom. I don't think I have any photo booth photos with her. And I just looked at her and I was like, come on, let's go into the photo booth. And surprisingly, she was like, okay, yeah, sure. Because I kind of was expecting her to be like, oh, not now, honey.
8: Right.
17: We have stuff to do. And we went and sat in that photo booth and we took took pictures, and we both, you know, our hair was messy. We had no makeup on. We were just going and running errands pre-Christmas. And it was just the most fun memory I've had. And when I've now taken that strip, I have it up on my wall.
8: Aww.
17: And I hold that memory very dear with my mom because I miss her. You know, I live far away from her. And to have that and to remember how we laughed and how spontaneous it was, yeah. how we were feeling, that sort of excitement for a family holiday and spending time together for a longer period of time, all of that is within this object that I get to look at.
8: That's captured in those little
17: shapes. In those little squares.
8: Bishy, what about you?
0: It was on a night out in Berlin, of course. Probably at about 4 in the morning with a bunch of us crammed into one of those photo booths. Just really capturing that moment when you're out in Berlin. I don't need to expand much more beyond that. I think when you're in those photo booths, you don't have any choice and you just have to do things momentarily.
8: Yes.
0: And then it brings us back to the analogue.
8: Well, so are you both part of the analogue revival? And if so, in what ways? Alexandra?
17: Well, I don't really do Kindles or ebooks. I will probably never get on board with digital books. I need that analog, that paper, that printed material. I love that more than anything. The smell of a new book is next level.
8: Also, the sound of the crack of the spine.
17: Yes,
8: I
17: yeah.
8: love that.
17: I think some people are against cracking the spine. I myself...
8: I do.
17: I crack the spine, I fold the... me too.
8: Marginalia.
17: Oh, my friend... I told my friend that and she looked at me as if I had gone crazy. She...
8: You know, every author I interview, if I pull out the book and they see what I've done to their book, they've always been happy because they know that I've been involved. Bishy, in which ways are you analogue?
0: I've always loved analog synthesizers, instruments, cameras, analog film. But then I'm also really involved in digital AI instruments as well. So I'll just go the full gamut.
8: Open to everything. That's what we like to hear. Thank you both. Finally, on today's Arts Hour, Tobe Chukwu Melvin Ejiofor, professionally known as Ilbliss, is a Nigerian rapper and hip-hop artist. He's considered by many to be one of the country's most influential rappers. He's also an actor and businessman. He's known for pioneering the Igbo Boy movement, a cultural and musical push that mainstreamed indigenous Eastern rap and celebrated Igbo heritage within modern African music. With his 14th album on the way, here he is telling the BBC's DJ Edu why he still likes to record full albums.

0: I mean, the OGs still put out albums, yeah, you know, because I'm from the album era.
1: I was hugely
0: inspired by albums from Roots Maneuver,
1: yeah,
0: albums from Black Twang, albums from Kalashnikov, from Kenu, you know, and up until recently, Stormzy, Dave, you know. So it's, you know, and on the American side of things, Nas, Biggie, Jay-Z, Rick Ross. So that's my DNA.
1: Speaking of your music, this is your brand new one, bruh.
0: Yeah.
1: Hey, what are you talking about in this record, man?
0: On Boy.
1: Yeah.
0: I just to hear Boy. Yeah. Boy is like gunshots. Like when Ill Bliss pulls up, his gunshots, his respect for longevity, for all the work I put into the game. So it's just respect. So I made this record for the streets. I'm from Eastern Nigeria.
1: Mm-hmm.
0: My tribe is Igbo. Yeah. So that's what it is essentially. It announces my next project.
1: But the video was nice, man.
0: It was dope.
1: Back when I met you,
0: You
1: were a single young man. Now you're known as Girl Dad.
0: I'm a Girl Dad, yeah.
1: Girl Dad.
0: I have two beautiful daughters.
1: What happened?
0: Yeah, the kids came. that's what happened. They came into my life.
1: And they listened to the music with you.
0: they listen, but they listen to the clean edition. They listen. I made a promise to my wife. She called me beginning of the year and she said, babe, you know, you need to stop cursing. You know, at some point, you know, some of the most incredible MCs don't curse. I'm like, yes, I know. Okay, so this is the year. So officially, it's going to be clean henceforth.
1: So the new album is going to be called...
0: God Made You King.
1: God Made You King.
0: GMYK.
1: GMYK.
0: Yes, that's what it's going to be called.
1: And why that title? Is it a gospel hip-hop album?
0: No, it's not gospel, but it's reflective. It's reflective and it just shows you where I am at this point in my life. So... yeah, that's pretty much it.
2: 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That's it for this week's Arts Hour. Thank you for your ears. And if you want to be in touch with us, you can email theartshour@bbc.co.uk. We love hearing from you. And thank you to my guests, Bishy and Alexandra Steinecker-Clark. For now, from me, Nikki Badey, studio manager Sue Mayo, and producers Nikki Paxman and Kieran Birmingham, see you next week.

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1: Taxation, citizenship rules, education and crime. 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
5: This is Assignment on the BBC World Service, with the story of a key associate of Jeffrey Epstein, Nadia Marcinko. US prosecutors called her a potential co-conspirator, though she's never been accused of any crime. Emails show that for years, she was his main girlfriend.
6: I stood by you for years of legal battles and jail time.
5: Nadia, originally from Slovakia, helped recruit other women.
6: I will try to find girls whenever we are in New York.
5: But was she herself a victim of Epstein's coercion?
7: I want you to learn how to run a house. I want no arguments during the Monday to Friday week.
5: Now, a US lawmaker wants her and others named as potential co-conspirators to be stripped of victim status.
8: They were working and complicit with Jeffrey Epstein's operation.
5: But is that fair?
9: She clearly was a victim for many years of a terrible human being.
5: I'm Tim Huell, trying to find out more about Nadia Marcinko. Join me for Assignment after the news.
10: BBC News with Eileen McHugh. European leaders have strongly criticised Russia's huge overnight attack on Ukraine, which involved hundreds of drones and missiles. The European Union's foreign policy chief, Kaya Kallas, said Russia was seeking to terrorise Ukraine. Ukrainian officials say four people were killed. Jonathan Beale reports from Kyiv.
11: This was one of Kyiv's worst nights of the war, with nearly 700 Russian drones and missiles fired, many targeting the capital. Ukraine's air defences worked throughout the night, but some got through, including hypersonic missiles. This morning, Kyiv was counting the cost. Emergency services were still tackling fires. President Putin had threatened a response to a recent Ukrainian attack in Luhansk, Russian-occupied territory, which Moscow said killed 21 students. Ukraine said it only targets military sites.
10: President Trump says the US blockade against Iran will remain in full force until an agreement is reached, certified and signed. He said Washington's relationship with Tehran was becoming much more professional and productive, but there could be no mistakes. But key sticking points remain, including control of the Strait of Hormuz and Iran's nuclear program. Iran's president, Masoud Pezeshkian, has again stressed any negotiations would not compromise Iran's dignity and pride. A train carrying military personnel has been attacked in the city of Quetta in southwestern Pakistan. At least 20 people are reported dead. Caroline Davis reports from Islamabad.
12: The force of the explosion left the 745 shuttle service carriage blackened and mangled. Nearby vehicles were left burnt out. According to a Pakistan railway official responsible for Quetta, the service was carrying military personnel home for next week's Eid holiday. The BBC has heard that the blast occurred outside the train. The news agency AFP has reported it was the result of a car full of explosives driving into one of the carriages. The Baluch Liberation Army, who said they were behind the blast, are among a number of separatist groups that have often targeted Baluchistan's railways.
10: An Australian woman from a Gaza-bound aid flotilla raided by Israeli forces on Monday has told the BBC she was physically and sexually assaulted in detention. Speaking to the BBC's NewsHour programme, Juliette Lamont alleges she was handcuffed and shackled by Israeli troops who then kicked and stood on her, breaking her ribs and coccyx before raping her.
13: It was horrific, you know, on all levels, psychologically and physically. I don't think I've ever experienced something as... Yeah, awful on all levels, but, you know, we got out at the end of it. I was sexually assaulted three times from when they intercepted our boat in international waters, so it's outrageous the way that they treated us.
10: The Israeli military told the BBC it rejects all allegations of abuse during the operation. World News from the BBC. More than 20 people are believed to be trapped under rubble after a building under construction collapsed in the Philippines. The multi-story structure came down in Angeles City, north of the capital Manila, in the early hours of Sunday morning during a thunderstorm. 24 people have been rescued so far and no deaths have been reported. Reports from Turkey say riot police have raided the headquarters of the main opposition party, the CHP, to try to evict its leadership. Witnesses say officers fired tear gas and broke through barricades. Our global affairs reporter, Ambarasan Itirajan, has more details.
14: Supporters of the CHP, or the Republican People's Party, had blocked the headquarters.

0: response to the current Ebola outbreak has been hindered by the ongoing armed conflict. Medical teams are unable to reach areas under the control of the M23 rebel group, which is at war with the Congolese government. The outbreak has so far resulted in more than 200 deaths. The final fixtures of the English Premier League football season are getting underway. Arsenal have already been confirmed as the champions, but at the other end of the table, either West Ham or Tottenham Hotspur will be relegated to the Championship. Those are the latest news stories from the BBC.
1: Name redacted to jeevacation@gmail.com, August 9th, 2010. I participated in your life, your idea of fun. I stood by you for years of legal battles and jail time. There was nobody you could trust more or who loved you more. I've been perfect. All I wanted was more time with you, closer relationship, and a family with you.
2: Memorandum to Jeffrey S. Berman, U.S. Attorney, December 19, 2019. Re-investigation into potential co-conspirators of Jeffrey Epstein. Epstein controlled every aspect of Name Redacted's life, including her physical appearance, her weight, and her clothing, for years, forcing Name Redacted to have multiple plastic surgeries, referring to her as his sex slave, insulting her and physically abusing her, including by choking her and throwing her down a set of stairs.
3: Hello, I'm Tim Huell, BBC reporter.
4: And I am Jakub Pola, an independent investigative journalist from Slovakia.
3: You're listening to Assignment here on the BBC World Service, and this is the story of a key associate of the disgraced financier and convicted sex offender Jeffrey Epstein, Nadia Martsinko. That's the name redacted in the document extracts you just heard. Martsinko is one of four women who've been described by US prosecutors as potential co-conspirators of Epstein. None of them has ever been accused of or charged with any crime. But now one US lawmaker has called for them all to be denied victim status. Two of the women, Sarah Kellen and Leslie Groff, are about to be questioned by a congressional committee, and Martsinko may be invited to testify too.
4: Martsinko's from my country, Slovakia. Her name was originally Martsinkova.
3: And unlike the other women labelled as co-conspirators, who are alleged to have scheduled Epstein's appointments with girls, Nadia Martsinko wasn't primarily his assistant. She was more than that. For at least 7 years, she was his main girlfriend, a deep relationship beginning when she was 18 that Epstein maintained longer than with any other woman except Ghislaine Maxwell. We've discovered that Nadia Martsinko and Epstein planned to have a child together.
4: She was, undoubtedly, one of his victims. But it would seem she also became an accomplice, willing or unwilling, in his operation.
3: We've found evidence that for many years, she recruited other women to satisfy his desires, even after he was jailed for sex crimes. Survivors say she was perhaps number three or four in his hierarchy. Then, with Epstein's help, she reinvented herself as an aircraft pilot.
4: Quite an impressive one, it seems.
3: And now she's vanished. There have been a lot of falsehoods told about her, a lot of gaps in her story.
4: But we've been digging into the millions of documents in the Epstein files released by the US government to try to find the truth about their relationship. I've tried to locate every email they send one another.
3: We're telling this story without Nadia's participation. We've contacted her and her lawyers, but they've not replied. They've said in the past that Nadia is a victim and needs time to heal.
4: But if we're to understand fully the scale and the nature of Epstein's operations, the role of women associates such as Nadia can't just be ignored. There has to be a serious discussion about where the status of victim ends and where the status of co-conspirator starts, because there's no clear line.
3: We've just arrived in the town of Prešov in eastern Slovakia, the hometown of Nadia Martsinko. This is the main square, the huge old medieval church with a soaring spire, low pastel-coloured houses, ochre yellow and pistachio green.
4: we managed

0: to find one of her classmates from primary school, really good friends with Nadia.
1: He thinks speaking publicly about Nadia might be bad because her family is well respected in the town. So we'll call him Josef, and his words, as with all the interviews we did in Slovakia, are spoken by an actor. So this is a group school photo from 1993 to 1994, it says on it. 25 children there, yes? And here they're kind of aged about 8 and 9. And which one is Nadia? This one. Very neatly cut blonde fringe there. A neat little pink collar.
2: She was really a very quiet, gentle girl. That's why I think later she became a victim. Definitely a victim, because a person can't change that radically. What she liked best was taking part in poetry recital competitions.
1: And why did you like her?
2: She was the most beautiful girl in the whole class. Skinny, tall, lovely eyes. But she was an introvert, what we call Sheda Mishka, a little grey mouse.
1: Years later, one American victim of Epstein told police he'd boasted to her about Nadia, claiming he'd bought Nadia from her parents as a sex slave.
3: But the timeline we've established confirms conclusively that if Epstein said that, it was a lie. Nadia actually fell into his clutches years later.
1: We'll get to that. Nadia's family didn't want to talk to us, but to emphasize, they're successful middle-class people.
2: I don't think she was desperate to escape Slovakia. We live pretty well here. It's not like we are lying in haystacks.
3: That's a Slovak expression.
1: Josef and Nadia changed schools at 15 and lost contact.
3: But then, at secondary school in 2001, she took part in a competition called Top Model of New Millennium. It was organized by an agency in the Czech capital, Prague. The winner became a very successful model.
1: And the runner-up was Nadia Marcinkova.
3: Nadia traveled on modeling assignments to Japan and Taiwan while she was still at school.
1: But what changed her life forever was when she moved to another agency based in Paris.
3: It was called Karins.
1: It had a branch in New York, run by a man called Jean-Luc Brunel, a very good friend of Jeffrey Epstein.
3: These are the missing years of Nadia's life, when we've not managed to gain much independent information.
1: But we have. What we know is Nadia's own account. It's from a document, heavily redacted, written by federal prosecutors at the end of 2019, after Epstein's suicide in prison.
3: It describes the prosecutor's investigation in what they call his potential co-conspirators.
1: We can't see Nadia's name anywhere there. But 5 pages of testimony the prosecutors were given match in every detail what we know about her from other sources.
3: She says it was Jean-Luc Brunel, her modeling agent, who got her an American visa in 2003. And it was a few weeks later at his birthday party that she first met Epstein.
1: But Jakub, how do we know that's true?
3: Because I worked it out independently from an email chain, and I got to the same date, September 17, 2003.
1: Okay, that's very important because it confirms that Nadia wasn't underage when she met Epstein. In fact, she was 18. Legally an adult, though of course it's still very young. She later told the federal investigators that Jean-Luc Brunel, her boss, encouraged her to massage Epstein's feet when she met him. And it would have been hard for her to say no to anything from Brunel or Epstein for years to come. Because Brunel sponsored her visa, and because Epstein bankrolled Brunel's agency to the tune of $1 million, she felt, as she later told the investigators, that Epstein could have had her deported with a single phone call to Brunel.
3: So the relationship between her and Epstein was coercive and complicated. If you just read her emails to him, and I've read hundreds, you get the impression that this was a romance.
1: Ghislaine Maxwell, Epstein's companion, was still his close friend. She was still finding other girls for him. but their sexual relationship was coming to an end. Nadia would be his chief girlfriend now.
3: And for the years to come, they talk to one another like a couple. They have rows. They make up. They fuss over their small, fluffy dog. She gets jealous of other women.
1: But Jakub, isn't he just manipulating her? There's a massive imbalance of power, of wealth and age. She's just over 18 when they meet. He's 50, 32 years her senior.
3: Yes, of course. And to call him controlling would be putting it mildly. Here's a typical message from 2009.
4: I want you to learn how to cook eggs, scrambled, poached, over easy. I want you to learn how to run a house. I want no arguments during the Monday to Friday week. I want you to read one of the 100 great books every month. I want beautiful things only in the house. You cannot put anything in without letting me see it first. Jay.
1: And what would happen if she displeased him? After his death, she told the investigators the whole relationship was abusive. He choked her, threw her downstairs, forced her to have multiple plastic surgeries. We know Nadia was totally dependent on him. Epstein put her in charge of designing his homes. They discuss wall colours, shower doors, kitchen counters. But that's not her only job.
5: March 15th, 2006, Nadia Martsinkova wrote, I had to be there when the painter had to see the apartments. Some furniture got delivered. Carpets were measured. Then you asked me to go to the home show. And it is incredibly frustrating when knowing that you gave me enough to do to keep me busy full time, you then call and nag about girls again.
3: Again and again, it comes back to girls. Nadia had to keep the supply flowing.
5: Nadia Martsinkova to Jay Epstein, March 16, 2006. What do you imagine is a fun sex thing? I will do what I can, even though if this is simply about you having sex with someone else, I don't know how it makes our relationship better. I will try to find girls whenever we are in New York.
1: It seems from some messages that Nadia knows Jeffrey prefers his women young, but we found no evidence in the files that she ever introduced him to underage girls.
3: But recruiting adults through deception for exploitative purposes can also be trafficking.
1: One survivor of abuse by Epstein said the pecking order of his sex organization, as she observed it, was first Ghislaine Maxwell, then Brunel, the modeling agent, then Epstein's assistant, Sarah Kellen, and then Nadia. Maxwell is now serving a 20-year prison sentence for child sex trafficking. Brunel later killed himself in prison while awaiting trial on rape charges. Kellen, who is giving testimony to the House of Representatives Oversight Committee this week, has denied any wrongdoing. She's previously said she was manipulated sexually and psychologically by Epstein. As for Nadia, she's never been accused of or charged with any offence.
3: We can't say what role, if any, Nadia played in Epstein's network. But he wanted Brunel, who he was financing, to pay her for something.
4: From Jay Epstein, Thursday, July 13th, 2006, to Jean-Luc at mcsquaredmm.com. Please have someone in your office call Nadia and put her on your payroll. Give her $50,000 per year salary.
1: What should I tell her? Do you want her to scout? Brunel asks. There's no answer. When underage girls began complaining in 2005 about how Epstein abused them in Palm Beach, they described in detail how Nadia took part in the sex with them.
3: Years later, she told the investigators she didn't know the girls were underage or that they were paid. She said Epstein used to ask her to leave the room before the end.
1: But the US authorities named her as one of four women potential co-conspirators. They agreed not to prosecute in 2007 as part of the deal where Epstein pleaded guilty to the lesser charge of soliciting prostitution from an underage girl instead of to sex trafficking minors. Records at the Palm Beach County stockade show Nadia visited him 67 times during the 13 months he was in jail. And even more remarkably, she went on scouting for him after he was released. In one email we found, She asks him what he thinks of a specific woman who she says has offered to come over from Eastern Europe. And it was also after he left jail that she and Epstein made detailed plans to start a family together.
3: Yeah, it's this, above all, that indicates how strong their relationship still was. She later told the investigators he was particularly violent with her that year, and again the next, 2010, when she said they broke up as a couple. For the next few years, as she told the investigators, they remained friends. But she had already been trying for several years to lessen her dependence on Epstein, to break away from him financially, though she was using his help to do that.
1: In 2009, while he was in prison, he paid tens of thousands of dollars for her to learn to fly. And she took to the air with great enthusiasm. She told Epstein,
5: "I am more jealous of the pilots I see taking off at the airport than the girls I see taking off their clothes in our bed."
6: Third of best is
7: pretty good.
1: Nadia got her pilot's license and marketed her skills on social media, where she said that after modeling, she was ready for longer runways.
8: I met Nadia in November of 2013.
1: Christine Negroni, aviation journalist.
8: And Nadia was delightful. She was charming company to everyone. And I was very impressed with her. And she worked very hard, attending flight schools to get her certificates, one after another, private pilot, instructor pilot, multi-engine pilot, instrument pilot. She ticked them off, and she ticked them off pretty fast. These are not easy accomplishments.
1: In 2012, Nadia starts co-piloting Epstein's private jet, the so-called Lolita Express, on flights to Little St. James Island, alongside Epstein's long-term chief pilot, Larry Visosky. But she also had her own firm, Aviloop, offering a range of flying-related services.
9: Welcome to Aviloop, your collective buying website for anything aviation.
1: Wired magazine described it at the time as a supremely odd business. Christine Negroni thought so too.
8: It was very cheesy, cute, provocative ladies in mini skirts and pilot hats offering fly me captain sort of salutations.
9: You can even vote for your favorite deal attendant and win special prizes. So what are you waiting for, Captain? Subscribe to
8: the Epstein files show it was clearly, at the end, a method for Epstein to provide her with money. But I don't believe that her goal initially was to remain tied to Jeffrey Epstein.
1: From 2011, she was much less tied to him. She told the investigators that that year, Epstein and Brunel refused to renew the modelling visa she'd had. But she managed to obtain another one based on her own work.
3: But still, from what I found in the files, a financial relationship between her and Epstein continued.
1: Messages between them in 2015 confirm what she told investigators, that Epstein agreed to double whatever money she made from other sources.
3: Epstein died in prison in 2019.
1: But though she stood by him for so many years, she had by then finally, secretly, switched sides. A document in the files describes how she cooperated with the FBI from 2018 in their investigation of Epstein and Ghislaine Maxwell. In return, at the urging of her lawyer, the FBI supported her successful application to stay in the United States after her visa ran out in 2022. The FBI said she'd been recruited, harbored, and obtained by Jeffrey Epstein and others for purposes of a coercive sexual relationship. In the last few years, she's completely disappeared from public view. But she's still living in New York. And at least until last year, she was an active member of a Zen Buddhist center there. Pictures on social media show her taking part in ceremonies. Should journalists be respecting Nadia's privacy, giving her a chance to heal? That's what the aviation journalist Christine Negroni is beginning to think. In the past, she's highlighted Nadia's role in the Epstein case. attracted to her story, like many others, partly because, unlike other associates of Epstein, Nadia's written about herself online and posted glamorous, self-confident portraits of herself. But now Christine says she'll stop writing about her.
8: Jeffrey Epstein left millions of documents with names of people who willingly participated in what he was up to. And if there were one fraction of a percentage of attention paid to those people, the majority of whom are men, that to me would be where the balance of justice should go, not to the Nadias or to any other woman who was abused by Jeffrey Epstein.
1: But with only one accomplice of Epstein's, Ghislaine Maxwell, convicted nearly 7 years after his death, demand for further prosecutions is growing, and some think that victims can also be perpetrators.
7: There is a list of individuals who did engage in trafficking, were given these plea deals, and I'm going to name those individuals right now.
3: That's U.S. Congresswoman Ana Paulina Luna, a Republican member of the House Oversight Committee.
1: Speaking apparently after seeing unredacted Epstein documents, which Congress members have the right to do, Luna went on to name the four women in the 2007 immunity deal, including Nadia Marcinkel, and call for them to be investigated.
7: They were working and complicit with Jeffrey Epstein's operation. And in my opinion, they are not to be given victim status because they did partake in harming young girls.
1: Now, two of those women, Sarah Kellen and another of Epstein's personal assistants, Leslie Groff, have already agreed to give testimony. But it appears that the committee hasn't yet decided whether to call the other two, Adriana Ross, another Epstein assistant, or Nadia Marcinko. So, Jakob, what do you think? You've been wading through these emails for so long now, you must feel you at least half know Nadia Marcinko.
3: To be honest, I am still not sure what I think. Whether a victim can ever become an accomplice. But of all the messages I've read from Nadia to Epstein, I want to finish with one that says more to me than all the others. It's from 2012. Almost a decade into their relationship. It's about his overwhelming power and also, perhaps, her share, however limited, of responsibility.
5: On Thursday, August 9th, 2012, Nadia wrote, "I do not want to be with you, but it upsets me to see you use the exact same patterns to seduce, manipulate, and ultimately control and hurt other girls. I don't even like them, and I actually feel guilty about knowing how they will end up. Meeting your latest Russian was like watching a person on death row eating their last lavish meal without knowing what's about to happen. That girl couldn't handle you if you came with instructions. I know what you're capable of, and I will always be protective of you out of pure loyalty and stubbornness. But my conscience is far from clear."
1: Assignment was presented and produced by me, Tim Hewell, and Jakob Poller. The editor is Penny Murphy.
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15: دا بی بی سی خوږو اوریدونکو له تاسې هر یو نه ډیره زیاته مننه چې د خبرونه مو را سره تر دې دمه واوریده که د خبرونه تر پای را سره پاتې شئ نو په دوهمه نیمایي کې د خبر او نظر پروګرام لرو تاسې هم کولای شئ چې ګډون را سره پکې وکړئ

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12: Porter met a family that's re-engineered their home to work with their neurodiversity rather than against it.
13: In the playroom, the star of the show is a bright blue hammock-like swing hanging from the roof. Creating a space with movement-based activity in mind is really important.
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15: Personal account of day-to-day life in Iran, told through the calls of two sisters, one in the UK, the other in the Iranian city of Shiraz. Since the outbreak of war at the end of February, a near total internet blackout has meant limited information has got out of the country. I'm Caroline Hawley, and we'll hear those conversations in the documentary on the BBC World Service. That's When Shiraz Calls, after the news.
16: BBC News with Andrew Peach. President Trump says he's told American negotiators not to rush into a deal with Iran. In a post on social media, he said the US blockade of Iranian ports would continue until an agreement had been certified and signed. Key sticking points remain, including control of the Strait of Hormuz and Iran's nuclear program. Turkish riot police have fired tear gas and forced their way into the headquarters of the main opposition party to evict its leadership. On Thursday, a court ousted the head of the CHP by ruling that his election was invalid. The party has condemned the decision, calling it a judicial coup. 24 people are now reported to have been killed in an attack on a train carrying military personnel and their families in southwestern Pakistan. Separatist militants say they carried out the attacks. A rocket carrying three astronauts to China's space station has blasted off from the Gobi Desert. One of the crew members is expected to spend a year in orbit, a key step in Beijing's goal to send humans to the moon by the end of the decade. Firefighters in Southern California are still trying to cool a tank containing volatile toxic chemicals at an aerospace facility due to fears it could explode. About 50,000 people have been evacuated in Orange County. Rescuers are working into the night to free survivors of a building collapse in the northern Philippines. One death has been confirmed. 20 people remain missing. Romuald Wadanyi has been sworn in as Benin's new president. He succeeds Patrice Talon, who served the maximum 2 terms allowed under the constitution. In football, West Ham have been relegated from the English Premier League. A win on the last day of the season wasn't enough to overhaul their nearest rivals, Tottenham Hotspur, who beat Everton 1-0 to guarantee their survival. Arsenal had already been confirmed as champions. And those are the latest stories from BBC News.
17: Hello?
18: Hello. Hi, how are you? I was on night shift last night. You okay?
17: You were on shift last night?
18: Yeah. And driving back through Shiraz, I kept thinking, is all this going to be destroyed? They're hitting loads of places. Is this city going to be ruined?
17: I don't know.
18: Shiraz is so beautiful at night. It's so stunning. And as I was going through those streets, I was wondering, Chehaba, what's going to happen to all this?
15: Geeta and Layla are sisters. Geeta lives in London, Layla in the Iranian city of Shiraz. These aren't their real names. Despite the physical distance between them, they're very close and speak regularly. During the war in Iran and the subsequent ceasefire, they've been recording their conversations, which have been shared with the BBC. Because of the risks and because they talk freely, in order to protect their anonymity, the sisters' words are entirely spoken by actors.
18: It looks like things have got a bit messy.
17: Are you outside?
18: Yeah, I'm outside, but don't worry, I'm fine.
17: Okay, call me tonight with Mom.
18: Okay, okay.
17: And one more thing, when you said things are messy, what did you mean?
18: Look, they're saying they've hit the gas facilities in Asaluye, the main gas supply. And also, they told Ahmad, who works for the gas company, that they have to go there to shut the gas off. Mina said electricity might go too.
17: Oh,
18: she was saying today or tomorrow. And another thing, she said she couldn't find petrol either.
17: Oh, God.
15: You're listening to the documentary on the BBC World Service. I'm Caroline Hawley, a diplomatic correspondent at the BBC. And this is When Shiraz Calls. It's been a tumultuous year for Iranians. First, a nationwide uprising that was brutally crushed. Then a war that Donald Trump thought would spell the end of Iran's theocratic regime.
19: When we are finished, take over your government. It will be yours to take.
15: On the 28th of February, the US and Israel launched coordinated airstrikes across Iran. They targeted military and nuclear sites and key members of the Iranian leadership. Iran's 86-year-old supreme leader, Ayatollah Ali Khamenei, was killed in the opening salvos of the war. His supporters mourned in public, but many Iranians celebrated. The country was still reeling from the regime's lethal crackdown on mass protests in January. Tens of thousands of people, protesters and some bystanders, are reported to have been killed or injured. More than 3,000 others, both civilians and members of the security forces, have been killed during the US-Israeli bombardments. Because of a near-total internet blackout imposed by the Iranian authorities, they say for security reasons, we've heard relatively little from people in Iran over the past few weeks. International calls into the country have also been blocked. But Geeta and Layla have managed to keep talking, and we've obtained their conversations. Geeta's also been keeping a diary. Their recordings give us a snapshot of the lives of two young Iranian women living through a key moment in their country's history.
20: Diary, London. On the very first day, when they said Ali Khamenei had been killed, the death of a leader, especially at the beginning of a war, that wasn't something my mind had ever prepared for. I understood why people felt happy. This man was responsible for so much death, fear and destruction. But what disturbed me was that someone who had been so frightening and untouchable for decades was suddenly gone. so easily, without being brought to court, without facing people, without answering anything. Iranians are stunned, bewildered, many are excited. They hope the regime might indeed be toppled. The death of the supreme leader, the ultimate authority in Iran for decades, is followed by other assassinations, including of Iran's security chief, Ali Larijani, who is thought to have been responsible for the operation to crush January's uprising. Everyday life in Iran is turned upside down, sometimes in strange ways.
17: Hello?
18: How are you? You okay?
17: Yeah, thanks.
18: What's the news?
17: I was waiting for your call. I knew you'd be going on a break.
18: Yeah, I'm on my break now. By the way, can you check the weather for me for tomorrow, the day after Friday, what it's like?
17: Don't you have a weather app?
18: No, we don't have any internet. We don't even have Google.
17: It says 60% chance of rain today. After 6 p.m. it's sunny. Are you going out on a date?
18: No. I've just been lying under the duvet, and this rain makes it worse. It's torrential. I just need a bit of sunlight. I'm serious.
20: As attacks continue, with Iran hitting back, firing missiles at targets around the Gulf, in London, Geeta tries to hold on to some semblance of normality. It's March, Nowruz, the Persian New Year, the most important date in the Iranian calendar.
1: Diary, London. I had plans to go to Finchley with a friend after she finished work and do some shopping for Nowruz. Over the past few years, I've always tried to go. It feels like going there helps me hold on to the feeling of New Year, even far from home. I was sitting on the bus, listening to a playlist I'd put together. Right there, I missed Mom. I wished I could see her, hug her. It's been 5 years since I last saw her. Her birthday's coming up too. My mother loves hyacinths. I bought a bunch. They mightn't last until New Year, but home will smell of hyacinths. The thought of Mom will fill the space. My sister didn't call today.
20: In Iran, Nowruz this year passes virtually unnoticed for many Iranians. Instead of holding big family gatherings, they're trapped in their homes, scared to go out.
17: Hello?
18: Hi. You okay?
17: I keep missing your calls. Yeah, I'm okay. How are you?
18: I called you twice.
17: I know, sorry, my phone was on silent.
18: Can you hear that noise from the street?
20: Pro-government supporters staging shows of strength become a common sight.
18: This is what they do every night.
17: Yeah, I saw a video. It's awful.
20: For many Iranians, it's very intimidating. Whilst American and Israeli planes dominate the skies, the regime is determined to show it owns the streets, bringing out large groups of its loyalists. And new security checkpoints are appearing on street corners, with armoured vehicles and heavy weaponry. Adding to the sense of fear, soon the economy goes into freefall. Prices are soaring alarmingly, and families are cutting back on what they eat. Layla, a doctor, sees the effects at work in the patients who come into hospital. At this point in the war, she's working in an A&E department.
18: Geeta, this morning this poor woman came in with a toothache. I swear she looked really well-dressed, way better dressed than me. She said she had one of those special insurance plans. But when I put in her details, it didn't come up. Her insurance had been cut off.
17: Why? What had happened?
18: Well, she said, I'm supposed to be covered until the end of the month. And I showed her the screen, said, look, it's been cancelled. She had MS and she was young too. I wrote her a prescription but told her to take amoxiclav or amoxicillin. It's cheaper. You could see how upset she was.
17: That's awful.
18: Medication has become unbelievably expensive. I have so many patients telling me, we've run out of money. We haven't taken our meds for a month. People can't afford the essentials. But you know, today along the boulevard, every few steps I saw banners of Aga Mojtaba. Everywhere. It was honestly making me feel sick.
15: Mujtaba Khamenei is the late Supreme Leader's son, and just over a week after the start of the war, he'd been chosen by Iran's clerical establishment as his successor. He's a hardliner, close to Iran's powerful revolutionary guards. The embattled regime is closing ranks.
18: I tried to call you when it was happening, but you didn't answer.
17: Leila, they're saying Shiraz has been really badly hit.
18: Yeah, the missiles were coming. I don't know if it was from jets or launched from another country. I wanted you to hear it. It was so close. You could hear the gap between the missile being launched and it hitting. And for the first time, I got scared. It was terrifying.
17: Honestly, I'm so angry. Half my face has gone numb.
18: I swear to God, don't let anything happen to you. Hodaya!
15: The US military is bombing targets across the country in an offensive it's called Operation Epic Fury. Dozens of senior military commanders are killed. But the regime, far from losing its grip, tightens it.
2: Tonight at 6, Iran launches attacks on an oil refinery in Israel as energy prices soar around the world.
15: At the end of March, the impact of the war is being felt well outside Iran.
21: Iran has put a stranglehold on the Strait of Hormuz.
22: The most effective way.
15: Gita watches as Iran dominates the news. Iran, but not Iranians.
22: And a reopening of the Strait of Hormuz.
23: People around me suddenly knew about the Strait of Hormuz. Even people who normally don't follow politics. But this awareness wasn't about people. It was about oil, economy, impact. And that made something very clear to me. That places like Iran become visible mostly when they affect somewhere else. It's something I'd felt before, but in that moment, I felt it more strongly. Then I remembered the time change in London tonight, and I realized the only thing I cared about was this. Am I now closer to Iran in time? And I am. 1 hour closer. Somehow that matters.
15: By now, the economic cost of the war is biting increasingly hard. Small businesses, especially ones that rely on the internet, are going under. People are using up their savings. Layla's struggling financially.
18: Gita, I think I'm going to have a really difficult month. If you can, could you maybe send me some money?
15: It's the first time Layla has ever asked Gita for money, but her salary hasn't been paid for weeks.
17: I was actually wondering about that. I'll find a way. I just don't know how to get it to you.
18: They've hit the bank as well.
17: They hit the bank?
18: Yeah. They've only paid my salary today.
17: Which salary was that?
18: January's. And another thing, they've reduced my shifts. They've cut my shifts from 11 to 8.
15: Her bank is apparently hit by a cyber attack as another conflict rages alongside the missiles and the bombs. Iran is fighting a propaganda war. Layla hears that school children have been told they should go out into the streets waving flags if they want to be given good grades. And there are stories of people being incentivized to attend pro-government rallies. When Layla calls, Gita senses in her sister a heaviness, an exhaustion. Getting through it means digging deep.
23: This morning, when my sister called, we remembered something we'd always done as a family. Since we were young, whenever we were together, we would start imagining things. Projects we could start, businesses we could build. We created an imaginary island, and then we'd assign roles to everyone in the family, laughing about who'd be good at what, who'd be terrible at it. We did it again this morning. The island. An empty place somewhere far where it's just us. No war, no restrictions. Again, we began assigning roles. Who'd handle electricity? Who would teach? Who'd take care of health? For a few moments, it felt possible to stand somewhere that isn't collapsing. It gave us somewhere else to stand. And we laughed, like we always do.
15: Imagining a real future in Iran is now difficult for many Iranians. Gita hears stories of people leaving. Airports are closed, but Gita hatches a plan.
17: Hello?
18: You okay?
17: Were you asleep?
18: No, I'm at work. I wanted to call you. I just keep thinking, What's going to happen to us?
17: My love, it's not clear. I'm telling you, come to the Razi border.
18: Where's the Razi border?
17: Razi border, Turkey.
18: Ugh, leave me alone, eh?
17: I'll come from that side and pick you up.
18: And then how far can you take me, huh?
17: I'll get a place in Istanbul, honestly.
18: What can I even say? I should go, Gita.
17: Okay, bye.
23: Shortly after, Gita wrote, "It was the kind of plan you arrive at when there are no good options left."
3: The hardest part of these days for me is this feeling of lack of control. The speed of events, the fragmented reports, a story heard from someone who heard it from someone else. News has neither shape nor certainty. This morning, when my sister called, she handed the phone to Mom. I could hear sorrow in her voice. They've started thinking about preserving meat and food with salt without a refrigerator. This image was more painful to me than any war report. The thought of someone sitting and working out, if the electricity goes, if the gas stops, if everything fails, how do we survive? And then my sister talked about the meningitis outbreak in England. She told me to be careful. How on earth can someone who's living with all that instability under the shadow of bombing still worry about you?
23: By early April, Donald Trump, who'd suggested the war would last just a few weeks, is looking for a way to end it. He delivers an ultimatum on his Truth Social platform to try to get Iran to the negotiating table on his terms.
4: President Trump has upped the ante dramatically by saying Iran's whole civilization will die tonight.
3: When I heard that phrase, "a whole civilization will die tonight," at first, I didn't really take it seriously. Donald Trump says many things, things that don't always happen. But people kept talking about it. I heard it again and again.
5: Another day, another extraordinary post.
7: At this point, nobody knows whether he is going to go ahead or not.
24: The world is now on a brink of a very dangerous escalation.
3: It started to feel that something on a different scale could become real. Something that extends beyond a single moment. Of course, Iran has a long history and so much beauty and memory in its cities, its architecture, its language and landscapes. But for me, civilization is first and foremost its people. Iran without its people is not Iran. So when someone speaks so easily about the end of a civilization, I don't imagine only buildings falling. I imagine ordinary people. Not only its glorious past, but this fragile present. When someone on the other side of the world talks about our lives like this, deciding about life and death without ever asking us, it feels careless, almost unbearable.
23: In the end, it doesn't happen. A temporary ceasefire is announced on the 8th of April, and a few days later, direct talks take place in Pakistan between the US and the Iranians, but yield no agreement. Iran, with its newfound economic weapon in the Strait of Hormuz, is in no mood to capitulate.
17: Hello? How are you?
18: Do you know? Last night there were car horns and chants of Allah Akbar. They're saying we won. I don't know what they've done.
17: I don't know, but they're using the Strait of Hormuz as leverage.
18: Right.
23: At work, Gita's finding the situation increasingly difficult. She says non-urgent surgeries are being postponed to prepare for war casualties. Then most of those who come into the emergency room are suffering from some form of anxiety or panic attacks.
18: Ah, Gita John. I was on shift yesterday. I went into the pharmacy. I needed to enter a few medication codes for someone. A woman came in and said she wanted a thermometer. They'd given her a list of things to get for her child.
17: Right.
18: She asked the price. They said 200,000 dirhams. She said, "Look, can you give it to me and I'll bring the money later?" They said no. She genuinely didn't have the money.
17: Seriously?
18: I'm still buying medicines.
17: With your own money?
18: Yeah, with my own money.
17: You give them for free?
18: Some of them, yeah. and a patient with chest pain. A chest pain patient should be admitted, monitored for at least 6 hours, have cardiac tests twice, serial ECGs, and then treatment. Minimum 6 hours. But here, they don't do those tests. They don't even give the drugs they need straight away to ease the pain.
6: Why don't they do it?
18: Well, they say there are no beds.
6: Are they really full?
18: Yes. It's a mess. Truly awful. Worse than I can describe.
8: Iran and the United States talk face-to-face for the first time since the 1979 Islamic Revolution.
15: Far away in foreign capitals, frantic efforts continue to bring the two sides together again.
8: Islamabad then assess whether any progress on a peace deal.
15: But there's stalemate. And many of those Iranians who'd at first welcomed the US and Israeli attack, hoping it might help topple the Islamic Republic, are questioning their initial support for the war. Amid the damage, the deepening poverty, the intimidation, come reports on state-run media of executions, of men accused of acting against the regime. The UN says the death penalty is now being used against political prisoners at a frightening pace, to silence dissent. Some of the dozens killed over the past few weeks were only arrested during the January protests. Expedited proceedings followed by hangings at dawn.
9: Diary, London. My sister is living inside this in a way I am not. On Thursday morning, when I spoke with her, she asked me about the news, as she always does. That day I told her that three people had been executed. With a tired voice, she said, "I know." When I mentioned the name of one of them, her voice suddenly went. She was deeply upset. She's always been against the death penalty. She often says that if you want to measure how controlling or dictatorial a government is, look at whether it's willing to abolish executions or not. For her, execution is not just a sentence. It's a tool to frighten people and keep them silent. Her anger is not just about war. It's about a system.
15: People opposed to the regime, who'd thought they'd found a voice back in January, have now been silenced. And attitudes to the war and the fragile ceasefire are creating rifts within families and between friends.
9: Today, I even argued with one of my closest friends. Perhaps because weeks of pressure had mounted up. Whenever I tried to speak about the destruction and people being killed arbitrarily, that familiar sentence would come. "Well, it's war." For me, this sentence isn't just a sentence. It's a way to erase the problem, a way to shrink the pain. It's as if all this immense suffering can be poured into one word. But I can't accept that. I cannot believe that saying "it's war" can justify everything. Neither the killing of innocent workers in Asaluya, nor the destruction of infrastructure, nor a life that becomes more insecure, poorer and unstable every day. I never wanted war. That some speak as if we all wanted it is unbearable to me. Yes, many have been waiting for years for change, for a rupture, for a blow to the regime. But this isn't the same as wanting war. I am tired of having to choose between the bad and the worse.
15: It's hard for many Iranians to watch as the regime carries out carefully choreographed shows of force. Images coming out of Iran show women dressed head to toe in black, carrying guns. And some of those with weapons are just teenagers. In the last few days, state-run television has even shown instructions on how to shoot and calls for those who haven't done military service to sign up. But with the ceasefire at least holding for now, Leila's trying to carry on with her day-to-day life. She's studying French as best as she can, walking, reading, including, she says, a book about positive thinking. Like many middle-class Iranians, her life has been transformed. The authorities say 2 million people have lost their jobs because of the war. Leila sends a voice note.
10: "I used to be middle class, but now, according to the government's own figures, my income is below the poverty line. I've spent years working in emergency departments. My work as a doctor has been all about doing my best. I know I'm good at my job. But people's struggles now are about day-to-day survival. I mean, how to put bread on your family's table each day.
15: Layla tells Gita she's now measuring time, not in hours or days, but in the years of her youth that are slipping away. Planning ahead has become virtually impossible. But they find ways to cope, helped with a bit of dark humour.
18: This internet blackout, it really messes with your head. If I had internet, I'd at least be practicing my English grammar with ChatGPT.
17: There's this girl. She'd been in prison. She wrote, "In Iran, we don't say, I love you. We say, let me fix your VPN."
15: From one day to the next, it's a roller coaster. Will the ceasefire hold? Will negotiations restart? Will the internet come back?
18: Gitar, they're saying Google is working again.
17: Oh, really? So I can call you too? Let me try calling you.
18: Well, I've got Gmail working. When you can, install the Ballet app on your phone so you can video call.
17: Let me call you now so it doesn't cost you anything.
18: Okay.
15: When Gita calls, it doesn't even ring. She tries many times. Nothing. She has to wait for her sister to call her, as before.
17: Hi, how are you?
18: I'm okay.
17: Today they executed another protester.
18: What lovely news.
17: I don't know. You're asking for news. What am I supposed to tell you?
15: They eventually talk about their imaginary island.
23: These days, I no longer keep my phone on silent. I check it constantly. Several times a day, I turn the sound off and on again just to make sure it's on. It feels like I am always waiting for a call. From Shiraz.

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8: Hello and welcome to The History Hour with me, Max Pearson, the past brought to life by those who were there. This week, a royal scandal in Belgium uncovered by a teenager.
9: I get a phone call from a newspaper and they're asking me, you do realise you've put a bomb under the royal palace? And I was like, what do you mean? Well, you're right that King Albert has an illegitimate child.
8: Also, the underground newspaper run by women in communist Poland.
10: They couldn't believe their eyes when they realized that it was mostly women. They just couldn't believe it.
8: Plus, a contaminated water crisis in Canada at the start of the millennium, the final breakup of the former Socialist Republic of Yugoslavia, and the Indian diplomat given the rare chance to meet Joseph Stalin.
11: Curiously enough, my very first impression was how short he was, because I had regarded him as a sort of six-footer.
8: That's after we get a bulletin of the latest world news.
12: BBC News with Eileen McHugh. President Trump says he's told US negotiators not to rush into a deal with Iran after earlier indicating that an agreement had largely been reached. Mr. Trump posted on social media that time is on Washington's side and that the American blockade of Iranian ports will remain in full force until a deal is certified and signed. But key sticking points remain. Iran's president, Masoud Pezeshkian, has again stressed that any negotiations will not compromise Iran's dignity and pride.
13: We are ready for talks. Just as we raised this issue during the time of our martyred supreme leader, we're now also ready to reassure the world that we are not seeking nuclear weapons. We are not seeking instability in the region. The destabilizing force in the region is Israel, which is pursuing the Greater Israel Plan and is conspiring in various ways to sustain war, instability and division.
12: Reports from Turkey say riot police have raided the headquarters of the main opposition party, the CHP, to try to evict its leadership. Witnesses say officers fired tear gas and broke through barricades. Our Global Affairs reporter Amra Saneti Rajan has more details.
14: Supporters of the CHP, or the Republican People's Party, had blocked the headquarters building's entrance in Ankara, defying the court order that was issued on Thursday. The court ousted the head of the CHP, Uzgar Uzel, by ruling that his election 3 years ago was invalid because of alleged vote buying in the intra-party elections. The party condemned the decision, calling it a judicial coup.
12: A rocket carrying three Chinese astronauts has blasted off from the Gobi Desert for a mission seen as a key step in Beijing's ambition to send humans to the moon. The crew members of Shenzhou 23 are heading for the Tiangong space station. One of them is expected to become the first Chinese astronaut to spend a full year in orbit. The mission will help test systems and equipment. An Australian woman from the Gaza-bound aid flotilla, raided by Israeli forces on Monday, has told the BBC she was physically and sexually assaulted in detention. Speaking to the BBC's NewsHour programme, Juliette Lamont alleges she was handcuffed and shackled by Israeli troops who then kicked and stood on her, breaking her ribs and coccyx before raping her.
15: It was horrific, on all levels, psychologically and physically. I don't think I've ever experienced something as... Yeah, awful on all levels, but, you know, we got out at the end of it. I was sexually assaulted three times from when they intercepted our boat in international waters, so it's outrageous the way that they treated us.
12: The Israeli military told the BBC it rejects all allegations of abuse during the operation. This is the World News from the BBC. Firefighters in Southern California are still trying to cool a tank containing volatile toxic chemicals at an aerospace facility in Orange County, amid fears it could explode. Around 50,000 people remain under evacuation orders after officials warn the blast could cause severe structural damage and release a toxic plume into the air. The World Health Organization says experts want two possible antibodies that could help prevent the spread of Ebola fast-tracked to clinical trials. The monoclonal antibodies could stop the virus replicating in the human body. The outbreak has killed more than 200 people so far. Kate White is on her way to the Democratic Republic of the Congo to coordinate the response for Médecins Sans Frontières. She says this outbreak may be more serious than some previous emergencies.
16: There is definitely more at stake with this, not just for me. I really think I'm one of the lucky ones. I get to go in, I get to do my job, and I get to come back out again. For the people that live in these areas of Congo, they do not have that luxury, and they also don't have the luxury of a robust health system.
12: Morocco's state-owned airline, Royal Air Maroc, says it's suspending several routes to African and European destinations due to rising jet fuel prices and weak demand. The airline will pause flights linking Moroccan airports with several African cities, including Bangui, Kinshasa, Yaoundé and Libreville. It will also halt flights to some European destinations. In English football, West Ham have been relegated from the Premier League on the last day of the season. A 3-0 win over Leeds wasn't enough to overhaul Tottenham Hotspur, who finished 2 points clear of their London rivals. Burnley and Wolves relegations were confirmed weeks ago. Also saying goodbye to the Premier League was the Manchester City manager, Pep Guardiola, who's overseen a decade of huge success. BBC News.
8: Hello, this is The History Hour with Max Pearson, a week's worth of characters and stories from Witness History on the BBC World Service. Coming up, the women at the heart of the struggle against communism in Poland, Montenegro's peaceful independence referendum in 2006, a contaminated water crisis in Canada, and a very rare cosy chat with Joseph Stalin. But first, let's delve into a Belgian royal scandal. In 1999, a teenager called Mario Daniels wrote a book that was intended as a simple biography of Queen Paola. But it included an explosive revelation about an illegitimate royal offspring. Mario, a schoolboy at the time, remember, has been sharing his story with Daniel Rosny.
9: I got a phone call from a newspaper and they're asking me, "You do realise you've put a bomb under the royal palace?" And I was like, "What do you mean?" "Well, you're right that King Albert has an illegitimate child." And I kind of started panicking.
17: It's October 1999 and Belgian schoolboy

0: all out on the story while blaming me for how dare he publish this.
1: Did you become a celebrity?
0: I wouldn't say I became a celebrity. I certainly became notorious. Half of the country was against me. People were saying very ugly things about me.
1: What Mario had written sparked a chain of events within the Belgian monarchy that wouldn't be resolved for more than 20 years. It all started 3 years earlier, when Mario was voluntarily writing for a magazine in his spare time. He thought focusing on the royal family would help sell some copies.
0: So I started looking for a book about the Queen, and I was amazed to find that there was none. I became really fascinated because she was an amazing beauty in the 60s and 70s. I mean, she was compared to Brigitte Bardot in the European press. She was on the covers of the magazines in Italy, France, Spain, all the time. And she only had Grace Kelly to contend with in terms of beauty.
2: With her charm and loveliness, it is not to be wondered at that Belgium has taken her to its heart.
1: Paola was born into an Italian aristocratic family, and she met her future husband Albert, the younger brother to the then king, in the late 1950s.
2: The love match of Prince Albert and Princess Paola has stimulated a great warmth of Belgium affection for the royal house.
1: In the early 1990s, Albert's brother, the king, died without children, and so the throne unexpectedly went to him, making his wife, Paola, queen.
0: In the 90s, she was a bit dull. She kept a very low profile. And I was like, what happened to this very glamorous, out there woman from the 60s and 70s? I got really intrigued by her and by what happened. So I decided if no one else had written a book about her before, I would do it.
1: When Mario got home from school and finished his homework, he would then spend hours at his typewriter.
0: I wrote mainly in the evenings, at the dinner table in my parents' house. I would write during the weekends, during school holidays. I even cancelled a three-week holiday my parents were going on because I wanted to keep writing. But I was so passionate about it. I wrote letters to people I wanted to speak to, and they wrote letters back with a phone number, and then I would call them and we'd make an appointment. Time and time again, when I appeared for an interview, I was 16, 17 years old at the time, so people were a bit surprised, you know, but I must have done something right during the interviews because often at the end of it, the person I had interviewed would refer me to someone else. Oh, do you know such and such? Often I walked into an interview and the person went, oh, this is for school? I was like, no, I'm writing a book and I did have a publisher. They didn't take me seriously. And as a result, told me more than they should have. They opened up. They weren't guarded the way they would have been with a professional journalist, someone who'd been working in media for 20 years, because I'd say a lot of them didn't think anything would come of this.
1: Before long, the inner circle of the royal family started talking to Mario, he believes with the Queen's permission. And then Mario discovered there had been problems in the royal marriage that had been resolved, but he wanted to know more about how they'd worked through their troubles. Eventually, a retired senior figure from the palace agreed to fill in the gaps.
0: I sat down with the man and I said, look, it's really frustrating. All these people are telling me about the crisis in the marriage. No one wants to tell me why. And he just said, everyone knows Albert has another daughter. And I was gobsmacked. Obviously, I did not know what to say. My publisher was in that meeting and our mouths fell open and we just stared at each other.
1: With this new information, Mario had been given all the ingredients needed for a recipe in royal scandal.
0: Me and my publisher had very long conversations about this, and we decided that it was important to publish it because it explained an awful lot of what happened in Queen Paola's life. It explained why she had become the woman she was in the 90s, the queen she was. I didn't want to write a scandal book or an explosive book. The focus had to remain on Paola, her personality, who she was. So yes, therefore, it was important to include that her husband had another child, but I wanted to be very discreet about it. So in the end, it ended up being one sentence in the entire book.
1: Mario alleged Queen Paola's children had a half-sister, but he didn't name her. Very quickly in the Belgian media, though, it was claimed this woman was Delphine Boel, an artist in her late 20s who was living in London. She initially refused to comment on the story, as did the palace, so the media focus remained on Mario and the revelation in him.

0: his book. I was still in secondary school. It was extraordinary. I was put into a car to go to a TV studio to be on the afternoon news. And then I started getting phone calls from journalists in France and Germany and the Netherlands. Delphine was the front cover of the Times of London.
1: And the Times has a very colourful picture of the illegitimate daughter of the King of Belgium sitting on one of her papier-mâché creations.
0: This massive storm about Delphine was kind of raging throughout Europe for a couple of weeks.
2: But I presume it did wonders for book sales.
0: Well, the book was published in October, so 2 months before Christmas. And I do remember walking through the main street of Antwerp, passing by a bookshop. There was only one book advertised in the window, and it was mine. I sold 35,000 copies, which was enough to catapult the book into the top 3 of the best-selling books in Flanders that decade in the space of 2 months.
2: Wow.
3: King Albert abdicated in 2013, which meant he no longer had legal immunity in Belgium. Delphine then demanded a DNA test, which Albert refused, and a court ruled he had to pay a fine of 5,000 euros a day, roughly 5,700 US dollars. Finally, he took the test, and it was proven Delphine is his biological daughter. She won a separate legal case giving her the title of princess, as well as royal titles for her son and daughter.
0: That court case had actually been subconsciously weighing on me. I was so relieved because this went on for 7 years. Throughout those 7 years, I was thinking, what if she loses? What if she fails? And she'll forever be the illegitimate child. She'll always be this stain, this scandal, this taboo. And I thought to myself, you are to blame for that if that happens. You did that to her. So in 2020, when I got the phone call, the relief was incredible. It was incredible. I was so happy for her.
4: Mario Daniels was speaking to Daniel Rosny about that royal scandal in Belgium. Of course, the Belgian monarchy is not the only royal household to have been rocked by scandal. Kate Williams is a royal historian, professor of public engagement with history at the University of Reading. So we've just heard a Belgian royal scandal, but as we also heard, it was picked up around the world. Why do royal scandals attract such interest?
5: Royal scandals are perennial. There are so many royal scandals in history, it's almost impossible to quantify them. But I think that there's two things. I think royalty does attract scandals, we might argue, because the stakes are so high. There's power, there's money, there's, many would feel, glory. So when we come to murder, adultery, pulling each other down, prosecuting, throwing royals in jail, coups, this is because there's so much to fight for, particularly pre-constitutional monarchy. And I think the reason why royal scandals are so fascinating to the public are because royals, unlike the rest of us, live this public-private life. Partly they're behind closed doors and partly they're public. So we see them smiling and waving, and yet the private life behind the palace, we don't have much insight into. We can't just pop round like we could pop round to a neighbour. We see these sort of curated photographs, curated videos. And so therefore, there is this feeling in the royal families, in the royal households, whether it's a big grand royal family or one that's much more sort of straightforward and down to earth, they really do believe that if they let the light too much into the royal palace, then scandal will ensue. I mean, you see this with the 1969 documentary, The Royal Family, about our royal family, about Elizabeth II and about her children and the entire sort of day-to-day life of the royal family as it was in the 1960s. And this is a huge hit of a documentary. But then really, I think the royal family think they've given too much, and therefore it was sort of locked away. And occasionally it gets leaked onto YouTube, I believe, but otherwise you cannot see it.
4: Often it is to do with extramarital affairs and illegitimate children when it comes to the European royal households. But there was also that period of matchmaking between royal households throughout history, which meant that there were many times loveless marriages. Was that a contributing factor?
5: It's hard to tell with some of the scandals whether or not they're true or false, but one thing that we know is if there is a scandal of royal marriages, if it's on the side of the women, this is very serious, because the men can do what they like. The women have to maintain a standard of purity. And one of the most dramatic is going right back to 1314. It's called the Dordogne scandal, in which there were three daughters-in-law of King Philip IV of France, and all three were accused of adultery, all in the same tower. So a tower in Paris where it was all going on with them, their lovers, their bodyguards. And the consequences was there was torture, there was executions for these so-called lovers, and the women themselves were imprisoned. The Dordogne, you know, had this huge impact on the perceptions of women being able to hold power. And I think we can certainly see an intersection with the hardening of the idea that women could not hold power in the French royal families.
4: And we should stress it's not just a European thing. Royal scandals associated with monarchs and emperors and their families happen all over the world.
5: They happen all over the world, and this is often because royalty is perceived as being such a prize that grabbing it, that getting it, is so significant. One I'm thinking of is Radama II of Madagascar, and he is strangled in a coup led by the prime minister, and his wife takes the throne, and his wife is given the throne. She's given the role of queen, and she's allowed to succeed on the condition that she's actually going to rule with the people. So, and the nation are told that the king's committing suicide and his body's stuffed in a tomb. So, you know, we have a scandal in which the king is actually strangled after only a couple of years on the throne. And, well, it's the progress of constitutional monarchy, but many of us might say that's a bit of an extreme way to go around bringing in rule by assent. So we have, over and over again, we have kings and queens being thrown off their thrones, coups, dramas, murders. Sometimes being a monarch is the most dangerous thing you can be. You're most likely to get murdered.
4: That's the historian of all things royal, Professor Kate Williams. Next, we've got a story from the heart of the Polish resistance to communist rule at the start of the 1980s. It was a time of martial law, and the Independent Solidarity Trade Union was suppressed. In response, an underground newspaper run by women was set up to communicate uncensored information to the population. Ben Henderson has been hearing from someone who worked on that publication while on the run.
6: They couldn't believe their eyes when they realized that it was mostly women. They just couldn't believe it.
7: This is Helena Wuchivo. She was editor of the newspaper, which was called Mazovia Weekly. Since the 1940s, Poland had been an undemocratic communist state with close ties to the Soviet Union. In 1980, massive strikes erupted in the Polish city of Gdansk, and workers banded together to form Poland's first independent trade union called Solidarity, which campaigned for workers' rights and social and political freedoms. In response, the authorities imposed martial law in December 1981.
8: In Poland, it's more than 20 hours since the military took over. A move, they said, to prevent civil war.
7: Martial law involved rounding up thousands of Solidarity supporters, shooting demonstrators, and mass censorship. The night it was imposed, Helena was at the Solidarity office in Warsaw, Poland's capital.
6: Everybody said that there was something strange, that they got information that there were tanks in the roads, and then they started to switch off all the telephones and faxes and so on. And we looked out of the window and we saw that there were quite big number of police troops, fully armed. So we said, my husband and myself, we said that let's escape. And when we were going through the back door of this building, they shouted after us, "They are coming in," meaning the police, but we escaped.
7: Helena and her husband spent Christmas of 1981 under martial law, which lasted until 1983.
6: It was the saddest Christmas in my memory. And Warsaw was grey, was dirty. It was incredibly cold. The shops were empty. At some point, the only thing you could get in the stores were vinegar. The shells were full of vinegar, just vinegar and vinegar and vinegar. What can you do with so much vinegar?
7: Chronic shortages of basic necessities plagued Poland, but vinegar was everywhere, probably because it was easy to produce and few people wanted it. So vinegar became a symbol of the flaws of the communist system.
6: So everybody wangled something somehow. People would go to the countryside and buy, let's say, pigs and would make sausages out of those pigs and so on.
7: Before martial law, Helena had edited Poland's first independent newspaper. Now, with communication heavily censored, she gathered a group of mostly female journalists in secret and published the first edition of Mazovia Weekly in February 1982.
6: My husband was the most prominent printer, underground printer in Poland. He was the only engineer in the whole opposition because they were mostly humanists and social science and this and that. Moreover, he was a genius. He was incredibly good at inventing things, and he organized the whole printing and distribution.
7: The newspaper covered political news, strikes, arrests, and featured interviews with the leaders of the Solidarity movement, which had been outlawed. But it was a mammoth task. The newspaper staff were on the run, adopting new identities and dodging police raids. Historians say they were helped by the authorities assuming men must be running the paper.
6: To prepare the weekly more or less safely, we had to move from one place to another every 2 or every 3 weeks. So we needed, in every neighborhood, we needed up to 20 flats. People had very little flats, and to let us, which was about 8 people who were preparing the Mazovia Weekly, and everybody was smoking, and we were noisy because we used typewriters, which were extremely noisy. That was crazy. When I think about those people who let us in their flats, they were really saints, I must say.
7: Through the 1980s, Mazovia Weekly became a hugely influential source of uncensored information. Historians say it played a major role in keeping the Solidarity movement alive. Meanwhile, the communist system sunk deep into economic disaster. Eventually, pressure on the government began to pay off. In 1988, strikes took place once again, forcing Poland's authoritarian leader, General Wojciech Jaruzelski, into negotiations with the opposition Solidarity leaders, known as the Roundtable Talks, which took place at the Namyestnikovsky Palace in Warsaw. As a leading member of the underground media, Helena took part to advocate for press freedom.
6: I remember that lots of young people gathered outside that palace where we were and the top representatives of the government were. And I remember that they shouted slogans against the talks with the murderers, etc. And I thought that they were wrong, that was our only hope, that we should achieve some compromise, because otherwise it was the bloodshedding.
7: The Roundtable Talks produced a compromise that changed Polish history. The Solidarity opposition movement was legalized, the power of the Communist Party curbed, media censorship relaxed, and partially free elections were scheduled for June 1989. Mazovia Weekly had fulfilled its purpose, and the newspaper's staff finally revealed their identities.
6: It felt quite good, I must say. Yeah. So we said that those are the people who made Mazovia Weekly. And we said this is the last issue.
7: But Helena and her staff wouldn't be taking a break. They set up a new legal newspaper called the Election Gazette. In the run-up to the June election, one of their issues sold nearly 500,000 copies. I asked Helena if she believes it influenced the outcome.
6: To some extent it did. The most important thing that gave us the victory in the election, us meaning Solidarity and people against the government, was that people were totally fed up with the whole system. with the stores with vinegar, the lack of free speech. Everything was disorganized. And people just wanted to live normal lives. And by normal lives, they understand the Western lives. So that was the most important thing. But the other things, you know, there was a huge movement of energy, of enthusiasm. That's what gave us victory.
7: Solidarity won by a landslide in the election. And 2 months later, in August 1989, the communist monopoly of power in Poland was over.
9: The Polish parliament has overwhelmingly elected the Solidarity activist Tadeusz Mazowiecki as the country's first non-communist prime minister for more than 40 years.
7: Helena's Election Gazette went on to be one of the most successful newspapers in post-communist Central Europe. I asked Helena how it feels looking back on her time in the underground movement.
6: Quite good, I must say. I don't think I certainly didn't waste my life.
4: Helena Wuchiwo was talking to Ben Henderson. Incidentally, we have the stories of others who were central to the end of communism in Poland on our website. You can find them by going to bbc.com/witnesshistory. We'll be in Canada, Montenegro and the Kremlin when the History Hour returns in just a moment.
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11: In the decades that the British military has been stationed here, large numbers of children have been fathered by soldiers and in many cases abandoned.
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14: Sashen Hausa na BBC ke magana akan mita 25 da mita 31 da kuma tashoshin FM a wasu kasashen Afrika har ma a shafin mu na internet wato bbchausa.com. 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
16: The president says the US's relationship with Iran is becoming.
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3: Welcome to NewsHour from the World Service of the BBC. This is Owen Bennett-Jones, and today the Iranian president says his country's open to a deal with the US as long as it doesn't compromise Iran's dignity and pride.
4: We are ready for talks. We're now also ready to reassure the world that we are not seeking nuclear weapons.
3: President Trump said he's not in a rush. So what's happening behind the scenes? We speak to a Ukrainian member of parliament about the overnight attack on Kyiv, and also in the programme... Riot police in Turkey stormed the headquarters of the main opposition party. And also, what value to put on a world record if athletics doping is allowed?
5: The enhancements market has exploded. There's any number of products out there that are meant to be performance enhancers of one kind or another.
3: So lots to come, but first, the news.
1: BBC News with Eileen McHugh. President Trump says he's told US negotiators not to rush into a deal with Iran after earlier indicating that an agreement had largely been reached. Mr. Trump has posted on social media that time is on Washington's side and that the American blockade of Iranian ports will remain in full force until a deal is certified and signed. Here's Peter Bowes.
6: I think what the president is doing here is trying to perhaps lower expectations that a deal is imminent. That is a complete deal. I think something is close to being negotiated that, yes, could lead to the Strait of Hormuz being opened. I think there's still some work to do there in terms of how Iran and the United States can both perhaps release a statement that they agree on that will allow free movement of shipping through that strait. I think that's quite sensitive still.
1: Iran's president has again stressed that any negotiations will not compromise Iran's dignity and pride. An Australian woman from the Gaza-bound aid flotilla, raided by Israeli forces on Monday, has told the BBC she was physically and sexually assaulted in detention. Juliette Lamont's interview included graphic allegations.
7: I was handcuffed behind my back and my legs were shackled and I was stood on and my ribs were broken. My coccyx was broken from a kick to the back. They kept sort of pouring water onto my face so that I thought that I was going to drown. Then I was taken into a shipping container that was really dark with five men in it, and I was bashed and my pants were pulled down and I was digitally raped by the men.
1: The Israeli military told the BBC it rejects all allegations of abuse during the operation. Turkish riot police have fired tear gas and forced their way into the headquarters of the main opposition Republican People's Party to evict its leadership. Clouds of tear gas billowed inside and building while those inside shouted and threw objects at the entrance as police broke through a makeshift barricade. Hilkan Baran is from BBC Turkish.
8: This is the culmination of a months-long legal battle to oust the CHP's current leader Özgür Özel and his team, because this court ruled to annul the 2023 party congress, which saw Özel win against his predecessor Kılıçdaroğlu. And now Kılıçdaroğlu has been temporarily reinstated as the CHP leader, and one of his first actions was to ask assistance from the police to evict Özel from the headquarters. Özel and his team refused to comply with this ruling, and they call it a political move, a political stunt, and even a judicial coup.
1: The World Health Organization says experts want two possible antibodies that could help prevent the spread of Ebola fast-tracked to clinical trials. The monoclonal antibodies could stop the virus replicating in the human body. The WHO chief says they're also assessing an antiviral drug for high-risk people. BBC News. Israel continued to bombard southern and eastern Lebanon on Sunday, issuing evacuation orders to 16 towns and villages. The Lebanese Civil Defense Agency said one of its regional facilities was destroyed by an overnight strike. Meanwhile, the health ministry said 11 people were now confirmed killed in a single Israeli attack on the village of Sir Al-Garbia on Saturday, including a child and six women. It called the incident a massacre. The Israeli military says it's targeting the Iranian-backed group Hezbollah. Firefighters in Southern California are still trying to cool a tank containing volatile toxic chemicals at an aerospace facility in Orange County, amid fears it could explode. Around 50,000 people remain under evacuation orders after officials warn the blast could cause severe structural damage and release a toxic plume into the air. A rocket carrying three Chinese astronauts has blasted off from the Gobi Desert for a mission seen as a key step in Beijing's ambition to send humans to the moon. Rory Gallimore reports.
9: Flames illuminate the night and Shenzhou 23 heads for the stars. The three crew members are being taken to China's Tiangong space station. Once docked, they'll take over from the old crew and spend several months in orbit. One of them will become the first Chinese astronaut to spend an entire year in space, although exactly who that will be hasn't been decided yet. China has spent billions of dollars on its space program and wants to put humans on the moon by the end of the decade.
1: In English football, West Ham have been relegated from the Premier League on the last day of the season. A 3-0 win over Leeds wasn't enough to overhaul Tottenham Hotspur, who finished 2 points clear of their London rivals. Burnley and Wolves relegations were confirmed weeks ago. Also saying goodbye to the Premier League was the Manchester City manager Pep Guardiola, who's overseen a decade of huge success. BBC News.
3: Hello and welcome to NewsHour from the World Service of the BBC, coming live from London. This is Owen Bennett-Jones. Coming up, the Gaza flotilla activist who alleges she was sexually assaulted by Israeli forces when they intercepted her boat.
7: You're constantly told that the level of violence will increase if you do anything. So you become a shell of yourself and you start taking the orders.
3: That story and an IDF response coming up in around 30 minutes. And our reporter is at the Las Vegas Enhanced Games, where it's okay to use performance-enhancing drugs.
10: If you can't quite get your head around what the Enhanced Games are, think the Olympics on steroids, literally.
3: Now, the question of whether or not Iran and the US are about to reach a deal has been very much in the air this weekend, and it is still not exactly clear what's happening behind the scenes. US officials were saying they were close to a deal. Leaks suggested it comprised of a 60-day ceasefire, opening the strait, easing sanctions, and dealing with the nuclear issue later. But then President Trump said he was not in a rush. And here's Secretary of State Marco Rubio giving an update as he continues his trip in India.
11: We've made some progress over the last 48 hours working with our partners in the Gulf region on an outline that could ultimately, if it succeeds, leave us not just with a completely open straits, and I mean open straits without tolls, and with addressing some of the key things that underpin what has been Iran's nuclear weapons ambitions in the past.
3: Iran's foreign ministry spokesman says the U.S. and Iran's apparent

0: for the New York Times and a veteran, actually, of this Iran issue. And actually, you had a piece yesterday, many questions, few details in latest Iran peace proposal, still valid today, really.
1: It really is. And we had a very senior U.S. official brief reporters earlier on Sunday. And it was pretty clear that this is not a done deal. And when it is, it will initially be a deal for opening the strait. But all of the hardest issues, the future of the nuclear stockpile in Iran, the future of Iran's ability to enrich more uranium, their missile program, much less the questions of regime change, those are all kicked down the road, which is exactly what the Trump administration said it would not do.
0: Just on the strait, I heard Marco Rubio there, if I caught him right, saying no tolls. Is that something Iran is prepared to do? Maybe what is a temporary thing?
1: I think as a temporary thing, I think the hard part is going to be that the Iranians have now discovered that they have this superpower, that they can impose tolls, that they can control traffic in a way they really hadn't imagined in the 47 years since the Iranian Revolution happened. And they live there. So if the rest of the world is going to keep them from claiming sovereignty over that, they're going to be ready with a constantly present force. And so far, I haven't seen that really contemplated by most of the Western allies.
0: Now, the way you describe it, you know, this would be a deal which doesn't settle a lot of the original aims of the Americans. So there must be people in the States who will be saying, no, this is too weak. This is almost surrender.
1: There are a lot of them. And what's interesting is they are largely in President Trump's own party. The chairman of the Senate Armed Services Committee has said you're going to be wasting what you won in Epic Fury, the operation that went into ceasefire in early April. Former Secretary of State Mike Pompeo said the sort of sniffed of the weakness of the Obama administration and was immediately shouted down by President Trump's communications director with words you do not want me using on the BBC.
0: Certainly not. I don't know if you heard Tucker Carlson, the right-wing podcaster, talking about this, saying he talked to Trump in advance about Iran, and Trump was reluctant to do it. I mean, do you think that's right, and do you think he regrets doing it? Because he seems like he doesn't want to do it again. He wants a deal.
1: He certainly does not want to do it again. I think he must, and this is mind-reading here, he must think that he went into this with bad assumptions, perhaps led along by Prime Minister Netanyahu, who was promising a rapid fall of the Iranian government and whose intelligence chief did the same. But I think the president discovered that something he thought would be fairly easy turned out to be really, really hard. And now he is trying to find a way out. You may have seen that last week when we asked him, I asked him on Air Force One coming back from China, whether he could accomplish with more bombing something he wasn't able to accomplish during the 38 days that the U.S. bombed Iran. He kind of blew up at me. So it was a good sign to me that he really does not want to be thinking about those 38 days when he hit lots of targets but failed to change the minds of the Iranians.
0: You're saying that as a journalist, you know, when they blow up at you, you've got something.
1: Well, this was an interesting moment. What can I tell you?
0: All right. David, thank you very much, David Sanger, with the New York Times there with his analysis of what's going on between the US and Iran at the moment. Turkish riot police have raided the headquarters of the main opposition party in Turkey, the CHP, trying to evict its leadership. Officers were filmed firing tear gas and breaking down barricades. Well, this all follows a court decision last week that found

0: found the elected head of the CHP, Özgür Özel, should not be the leader because his election, the court said, was achieved through vote buying. Well, the BBC's Emily Wither is based in Istanbul, and as she told me, the court said the leader of the CHP should be Kemal Kılıçdaroğlu, the man who lost Turkey's presidential poll to Recep Tayyip Erdogan back in 2023. And she gave me more detail about what's been happening.
1: So this all began on Thursday when a Turkish court effectively ousted the leader of the CHP, Özgür Özel. The Turkish court said that the party congress that elected him in 2023 faced irregularities and that he needed to be removed from the post. And Özel said that he was going to stay, he was going to remain in the party headquarters. And today we saw this showdown with the police going in, forcing him out of the party headquarters. And then he marched towards parliament with hundreds of other supporters on the street. In his place, Kemal Kılıçdaroğlu, which was the former head of the CHP party, has been reinstated. Now, he lost to President Tayyip Erdogan in the 2023 elections, and many supporters of the opposition party, the CHP, feel incredibly angry that Kemal Kılıçdaroğlu has appeared to just sort of accept this. And they've been marching through the streets chanting, "Traitor Kemal." They've been saying he's the son of the palace. And Özgür Özel, as he walked to the parliament, he gave a speech and said that they are going to remain on the streets and that they are going to fight this to the very end.
0: So even if, who knows what the intention of the court was, but the result is that the CHP is totally split.
1: So a couple of things are going on here. Not only is there now massive internal divisions inside Turkey's main opposition party, because Kemal Kılıçdaroğlu is a very divisive figure. Some people still support him within the opposition party, but many people don't. So you have an opposition party now that's got a lot of internal infighting. And you also have the strongest party in the country, the strongest opposition party that could ever face off against President Erdogan and his party, the AKP. Effectively, the opposition has just been completely torn apart. What we've seen here is the slow dismantling of the CHP party, which is the party of modern Turkey's founder, Mustafa Kemal Atatürk. And for the last year or so now, it's faced an unprecedented legal crackdown. We've seen hundreds of members of this party detained, facing various court cases. And really, the party now has, many people in jail, and it has been effectively dismantled when it comes to facing President Tayyip Erdogan in any future elections.
0: In many Western countries, new parties have emerged very, very quickly and, won elections. Is there any talk of that as the way out of this in Turkey?
1: No, there isn't any talk of that at the moment. And, the CHP is still standing. It's just really, really weakened at the moment. And there are these internal divisions. It's not clear right now whether there will be a spin-off party. There's definitely no talk of that at the moment. But I think what's interesting is we are seeing criticism not only from smaller opposition parties. I mean, that's to be expected. But I think what was the most interesting is that we saw some criticism from Devlet Bahçeli. And this is a nationalist leader, a key ally of President Erdogan. And he suggested that the judiciary should not intervene in internal party matters. And I should say the government here, they say that the courts are not being used to target political rivals. They say the judiciary is independent. But of course, many people here see this as a political move to try and take out the strongest party that could ever really face against President Erdogan and his party.
0: Yeah, and Erdogan has been there for what, 23 years?
1: President Erdogan has been in power for 23 years now. The last elections were considered to be free but not fair, which is worth pointing out. And many feel that with what's been happening with all of these court cases over the last year or so, that Turkey is now sliding deeper into a autocracy. And right now it's really in a balance between democracy and autocracy. And this case is a test for that. I should remind everyone that just last year, the mayor of Istanbul, Ekrem İmamoğlu, who was really seen as the main key challenger for President Erdogan in any future elections. He was very popular, very charismatic. He's now in jail now, facing multiple cases against him for corruption, for all sorts of various charges, which the opposition say is political.
0: And that with the latest on politics in Turkey from Emily Wither in Istanbul. 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

0: Coming up, the Ukrainian politician caught up in the latest Russian attack.
1: The bed, the windows are shaking and it feels like never stops because all the rockets and ballistics and drones are flying from all ways around. In the area, actually, where I was raised and where my family lives now, the half of this area simply is fully destroyed, including the underground station.
0: And some headlines. President Trump says he's told US negotiators not to rush into a deal with Iran, despite earlier suggestions that an agreement had largely been reached. And China has launched a space flight intended to put its first astronaut into orbit for a year, a key step in Beijing's plan to send people to the moon. A few hours before we came on air, the Premier League here in England wrapped up its season. We already knew the winners were Arsenal. That was settled last weekend. But there was still a lot at stake today with the relegation battles and entry into European competition being decided by the results on this final day of the season. One of the key tussles was between two very well-known London clubs, West Ham and Tottenham. One of them had to be relegated. Which was it? Well, Sarah Menai is a sports journalist commentating on the Tottenham game for BBC Afrique.
2: Thanks to a goal in the first and at the end of the first half, and it came very, very close for the Spurs to actually get down in the Championship. The Spurs never went down since the new format of the Premier League. So since 1993, they've never went down, and it all played out at the last, very last game, 38th game of the season. West Ham, on the other hand, won 3-0 against Leeds, but that was not enough, unfortunately, for West Ham.
0: And there was also, it wasn't that close a shave, but there was a question mark over Liverpool. They scraped into the Champions League.
2: Liverpool as well did a 1-1-1-all against Brentford for what was Mohamed Salah's and Andrew Robertson's last game. It was against Brentford, and Liverpool finished fifth in the end. And they will play in the Champions League next season. It was an odd season for Liverpool, for Arne Slot, a difficult one after winning the title last year. They really struggled this year. They had a lot of issues. Arne Slot ended the season with a lot of question marks being raised against him and his management. But
0: Mo Salah was totally off form this year.
2: Totally, yes, but he's still a legend of the club, was here for 9 years, one of the best goal scorer of the club, one of the best goal scorer in the Premier League, more than 250 goals for Liverpool, if you ask the fans, but also the city of Liverpool more widely. He really left his mark on Liverpool, on this city, and seeing him leave like that, I think leaves a very bitter taste to Liverpool fans.
0: Okay, so another big departure, the incredibly successful Manchester City manager.
2: Yes, Pep Guardiola is leaving Manchester City after a spell of 10 years at the club. 20 trophies won, including 6 Premier League titles, a Champions League title. He's an absolute legend of the club. Once again, legend of the Premier League, full stop. And he's leaving the club. He says he's tired. He said he needs a break. He's not going to take up any other club in any other league. He just wants to enjoy life. That's what he said. His dad is 94 years old. He's lost his mom during COVID. And he says, now I just need a break. I want to enjoy my family. He had family issues as well during the season. It's a very, very demanding job. And it's a big, big page that is turned at Manchester City as well. It's going to be very, very hard for the manager who comes after Pep Guardiola.
0: Well, the season's over and another one will begin. Mm-hmm. Who's going to win next year?
2: Arsenal could still be there next year. Who knows? Manchester United are really back on the front stage as well. They finished third this season. They're knocking at the door. They're definitely pushing behind. It's going to be a very difficult transition for Manchester City. It's going to be difficult for Liverpool to as well come back. We'll see if Arne Slot stays. We'll see if Enzo Maresca, Chelsea's manager, will replace or not Pep Guardiola at the Etihad. It's impossible to say who. What I can tell you is that Coventry, Ipswich and Hull City will play in the Premier League next season. West Ham, Wolverhampton and Burnley are going down.
0: And that was the BBC's Sarah Menai. And we're staying with sport, or at least sport of a kind, because a new controversial event is taking place in Las Vegas. It's called the Enhanced Games, and it allows professional athletes to compete while using performance-enhancing drugs, something that runs directly against decades of anti-doping regimes. Well, critics say it's dangerous, unfair, and risks changing the very meaning of competition. Organisers say many athletes are already using these substances in secret, and it's safer to bring it into the open with medical supervision. Sharma Khalil is in Las Vegas and has been speaking to some of the athletes taking part.
3: We have just arrived in the arena where the Enhanced Games is taking place, and there are preparations all around me. I can see huge billboards with the athletes' faces and photographs. There's a sound check. There's also a check on this big smoke machine, and the announcer is just practicing saying the athletes' names and where they're from.
4: As you're facing the venue, we have our suites over here. Right behind me, we've got the pool, 50 meters.
5: The stage is set for the inaugural Enhanced Games, a competition where elite athletes will use performance-enhancing drugs to try to break world records in track, weightlifting, and swimming. It's been described as the doping games, a dangerous affront to fair play. Here, it's being hailed as a breakthrough in science and sport. And if you can't quite get your head around what the Enhanced Games are, think the Olympics on steroids. Literally. Here's how Christian Angermeyer, one of the Enhanced Games co-founders, defines it.
6: It's a celebration of the power we all have to make the best out of ourselves and out of our lives.
3: But it's also a business. You're a billionaire, and is this going to make you richer because you get to sell it to many more people?
6: It would be very sad if not. Of course, and it's not bad. There is no reason why something which is good should not be a business.
5: The organizers say the substances used here are legal and approved by the U.S. Food and Drug Administration. But drugs like testosterone and human growth hormone, which are banned by the Olympics and the World Anti-Doping Agency, are not just accepted here. They're celebrated, encouraged, and openly sold on the Enhanced Games website.
7: Change forever.
5: Health experts warn that anabolic steroids and growth hormones can carry serious risks, including strokes and cardiovascular damage. Australian swimmer James Magnusson was one of the first high-profile athletes to publicly sign on to become the face of the Enhanced Games. The former Olympian tells me these substances are not for everyone.
8: The Enhanced Games is not a company, is not a product, is not an event targeted at children. We are an entertainment company and product targeted at people looking at the longevity and human performance.
4: Everything is built to the same regulations you'd expect at the highest level.
5: For decades, performance-enhancing drugs have been banned and punished. Here, they're promoted as the future. Enhanced, the company behind the games, says it's simply bringing into the open what has long been hidden in the shadows of elite sport. American sprinter Shania Collins says this is about transparency.
9: We're saying we are taking PEDs and we are competing. So how could you challenge our integrity when we're forthright with the information, versus some of your favorites, now who say they're clean when they're really not?
10: I think the pressure's on athletes to find each and every edge, whether in accordance with the rules or outside the rules, is a huge pressure. And I think
5: Travis Tygart, CEO of the U.S. Anti-Doping Agency, acknowledges there have been serious failures in the system. But he tells me the answer is reform, not doping.
10: We don't want kids to have to say, oh, in order to win an Olympic medal when I'm, 18 or 20 years old, I have to inject myself every day in the rear end with a potentially dangerous drug. That's not the Olympic movement.
7: Track, swimming, and weightlifting.
5: Money is a huge factor here. The event is backed by billionaire investors with $25 million up for grabs. Athletes could win $1 million if they break a world record and $250,000 if they win their event. That's far more than many of them could ever earn in an Olympic career. British swimmer Ben Proud tells me that this is a big part of why he decided to join the Enhanced Games.
11: I was 30 years old, I'd just come off a silver medal, and there was no money in sport. So for me, I was thinking about what comes next, what future path do I follow.
5: The ideas at play here, like biohacking and human optimization, have already been booming online, from testosterone clinics to weight management drugs like Ozempic. What's happening here at the Enhanced Games may end up being much bigger than a niche event. It's about whether sport is becoming a testing ground for a much wider cultural shift.
0: And that was Sharma Khalil reporting from Las Vegas. And actually, we'll be going back to that issue later in the programme.
12: This is the BBC World Service with Joe Dwyer looking into the politics of elephant conservation.
13: Botswana has the largest elephant population in the world, but it's a burden as well as a blessing.
14: If an elephant comes in someone's field, it's a disaster because it will just eat everything.
15: The government has double stress. There is pressure to conserve. There's also pressure to compensate and look after these people whose livelihoods are compromised.
13: The government's always looking at ways to fund its conservation efforts. In 2019, Botswana reintroduced so-called trophy hunting.
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0: Coming up on NewsHour, over the next 30 minutes, activists on the Gaza flotilla give their accounts of what happened. We'll go to Ukraine, where Russia launched a large-scale attack on Kyiv last night. And for the first time, Japan delves into the world of joint parental custody of children. Got a report on that. All coming up after the news.
17: BBC News with Eileen McHugh. President Trump says he's told American negotiators not to rush into a deal with Iran. But in a social media post, he said the US relationship with Iran was becoming much more professional and productive. Turkish riot police have fired tear gas and forced their way into the headquarters of the main opposition party to evict its leadership. On Thursday, a court ousted the head of the CHP by ruling that his election was invalid. The party has condemned the decision. A rocket carrying three astronauts to China's space station has blasted off from the Gobi Desert. One of the crew members is expected to spend a year in orbit. Israel has continued to bombard southern and eastern Lebanon, issuing evacuation orders to 16 towns and villages on Sunday. It says it's targeting Hezbollah. Firefighters in Southern California, who are trying to cool an overheating chemical tank at an aerospace facility, say it may have developed a crack. A spokesman said a breach could potentially ease pressure in the tank, lowering the risk of a huge explosion. The Speaker of Senegal's Parliament has resigned 2 days after his close ally, Ousmane Sonko, was sacked as Prime Minister. El-Malik Ndiaye described his decision to step down as a personal choice. It could clear the way for Mr. Sonko to replace him as Speaker. In football, West Ham have been relegated from the English Premier League. A win on the last day of the season wasn't enough to overhaul their nearest rivals, Tottenham Hotspur. And Arsenal fans across Africa staged big celebrations on Sunday after the club won its first Premier League title in more than 20 years. Thousands of supporters marched through the streets of Nairobi. There were also celebrations in Ethiopia, Uganda and Ghana. That's the latest from BBC World News.
0: And welcome back. A landmark revision to Japan's civil code has come into effect, allowing divorced couples to share custody of their children for the first time in Japan's history. While some parents hope the change will mean more time with their children, there are critics, including survivors of abuse, who say it could allow violent spouses a route back into their lives. Our Japan correspondent Kurumi Mori reports.
18: I've come to an adventure playground in a small city about an hour's drive north of Tokyo. 2 years ago, John's ex-partner suddenly left their home with their 8 and 10-year-old children. And since then, he's only been able to see them once a month or once every 2 months. So he's hoping the new law will enable him to get joint custody and transform life for himself and his kids.
19: This part means a lot to me and my kids. We spend a lot of time here playing. I can still hear their voices and I can still see their smiles.
18: So with the new law, what would a good outcome look like for you?
20: I think the kids should be able to have a good relationship with the dad and the mom, like, equally. So I think the new law, I think, is moving toward that direction.
18: Parents like John see the new law as hope that their situation will change for the better.
21: Japan is
1: really late.
18: Seiya Sato, a family lawyer at Setagaya International Law Office based in Tokyo, says several of his clients are now pursuing joint custody.
1: It's a difficult legal system for the parents who cannot make agreement together. But for those who are already amicable, it's very good for them to have an option to choose joint custody. So I'm 100% sure it's a good change to our society.
18: But not everyone agrees with Sato. Protests flared up in March 2024 when Japan's parliament passed the changes to its civil code allowing the option of joint custody. Some question if family courts will reliably be able to detect domestic abuse. Chisato Kitanaka is co-head of the All Japan Women's Shelter Network.
21: In cases where there seems to be a risk of domestic violence or child abuse, we want to spread the word that it's better not to choose joint custody.
18: Ryo Suzuki and Taro Suzuki are mother and son, whose names and voices we have changed to protect their identities. Ryo says she spent years trying to shield herself and her kids from her ex-husband, describing abuse that included being choked against the wall, beaten, and dragged by her hair.
22: It's really scary. So for me, when I got sole custody, I used to think, it'll be okay from here on out. But now, there's the possibility that we might still be tied together.
18: She fears the new law could allow her ex-husband to come back into their lives by seeking joint custody of her 15-year-old daughter, pulling her back into mediation and legal battle. Now, the court's ruling on custody cases will have to strike a delicate balance between preserving a child's relationship with both parents and protecting the vulnerable.
0: And that was Kurumi Mori there reporting on joint custody in Japan. The 400 pro-Palestinian activists on board the most recent flotilla taking aid to Gaza are going back home, but their experience in detention has impacted attitudes to Israel internationally because Israel's far-right National Security Minister, Itamar Ben-Gvir, who taunted the activists when they'd been captured, has now been banned from France. As for the activists, they've been making allegations about their experiences, including in some cases of sexual assault. NewsHour's James Kumarasamy spoke to one activist about her experience. Her name is Juliet Lamont, and she was speaking just as she was about to board a plane home from Istanbul, and some of what she said you may find disturbing.
23: It was horrific, on all levels, psychologically and physically. I don't think I've ever experienced something as, awful on all levels, but, we got out at the end of it. I was sexually assaulted 3 times from when they intercepted our boat in international waters, so it's outrageous the way that they treated us.
24: What are you comfortable telling us about what exactly happened to you?
23: Firstly, when I was taken off the boat, I was handcuffed behind my back and my legs were shackled and I was stood on, my ribs were broken, my coccyx was broken from a kick to the back. They kept sort of pouring water onto my face so that I thought that I was going to drown. Then I was taken into a shipping container that was really dark with 5 men in it, and I was bashed and my pants were pulled down and I was digitally raped by the men. They smashed me in the face so that when I was sort of spat out of that container into a communal area, open air area where the rest of us were, my face was bleeding. It was like some kind of realm of, Dante's, hell, purgatory. And it makes you think that if this happens to, 500 ordinary citizens who are acting on, the behalf of the world, then what are happening to Palestinians who don't have that visibility every day? It's just, it really needs to end, and our global leaders need to act.
24: Can you just tell us, were they talking to you? What did they say, the people that you were dealing with there?
23: There's this, they humiliate you and they go, what are you doing in Israel? Go back to where you came from. And you're constantly told that the level of violence will increase if you do anything. So, you become a shell of yourself and you start taking the orders. You're in stress positions.
24: So you've got some broken ribs, broken coccyx. How are you getting about?
23: Yeah, really painfully, with lots and lots of codeine. But when we were the Turkish government gave us flights out of Israel. We were immediately taken to hospitals. Our testimonies were taken. And when we get back to Australia in 24 hours, I will then go to another hospital and go through the same thing just to make sure everything's been documented.
24: Yeah, I was going to ask you legally, what are your intentions?
23: Every delegation from each country will get a case together to hopefully press charges.
24: Are you in a position to identify your assailants?
23: No, because they wear balaclavas. Yeah, and big men. I'm 5 foot. I'm a blonde 5 foot 55-year-old woman.
24: But so they didn't identify themselves in any way?
23: At all. No. They just humiliated us, insulted us, you know, used our bodies as sort of punching bags.
0: And that was Juliet Lamont. Well, we asked the Israeli Defence Forces for a response to her allegations, and they sent us this, which has been voiced up by a member of the NewsHour team.
2: The IDF rejects allegations of abuse by IDF soldiers during the operations to protect the legal naval security blockade. IDF orders require respectful and appropriate treatment of flotilla participants on the intercepted vessels, and there are clear and established procedures in this regard. No specific incidents of deviation from these binding procedures are known within the IDF. Any concrete complaints submitted to the IDF on the matter will be examined thoroughly. The maritime area adjacent to Gaza is subject to a naval blockade imposed for security reasons, in accordance with international law, aimed at preventing smuggling and terrorist activity that endanger the security of the State of Israel and its civilians. The legality of the blockade and its enforcement in accordance with international law have also been recognized by a special committee established by the United Nations for this purpose. The IDF, which enforces the lawful naval blockade, intercepted vessels attempting to violate the blockade using recognized and lawful means in accordance with international law.
0: So that's the Israeli response. James Kumasamri also spoke with Sohad Bashara, the legal director of Adala. It's an organization that provides legal support to Palestinians and Arab Israelis. And she's told him what happens when they meet the activists from the Gaza flotilla when they're brought to Israel.
3: The first station we can meet the participants is Ashdod port, where they were supposed to pass through hearings before immigration authority official. And this is where we get to speak to them very briefly, honestly. We're supposedly give them legal consultation. Usually it's limited for 5 minutes, which is not much. No privacy. We cannot speak to them privately.
24: Who else was there then when you were speaking to them?
3: You're in front of immigration authority official and all participants without exception had special units police assigned to them. They cannot leave them. They cannot keep distance from them. It seems that these are the instructions in this regard. So you have to give legal consultation within this threatening atmosphere.
24: What kind of allegations did you hear from them?
3: Well, my colleagues and I spoke to over 220 participants, and we saw many without being able to speak to them. Many of those we spoke to were subjected to beating and severe beating.
24: Did you hear allegations of sexual assault?
3: Yes. Obviously, we were not able to speak to everyone, but of those that we spoke to, we had people complaining about sexual harassment that was verbal. We had one case of a man that was stripped, and the security forces made him walk with his pants down and insulted him. We had people who said they witnessed sexual assaults. We had people who said that they were threatened to be sexually assaulted.
24: Did you hear allegations that people had been assaulted by men wearing balaclavas?
3: Okay, our aim when we meet them is in Ashdod is to give them a legal consultation. A lot of people are traumatized. The atmosphere is very threatening. They cannot speak freely. So we were not able to get much details under the circumstances.
24: So what are you going to do with this information?
3: In terms of complaints in Israeli vis-a-vis Israeli authorities, that's up, of course, to each and every one of the participants, whether they want to file complaints or not. The procedures here are very problematic in terms of their liability.
24: Specifically on the previous flotillas, are you aware of any Israeli security personnel who have been charged, investigated, charged?
3: No, not that I know of. And we've been dealing with flotillas for quite a long time now. When you have videos like the one that everyone saw, the authorities can initiate an investigation on the circumstances, what happened, and so on. And they haven't done that so far in any of the previous flotillas, and I doubt that they will do that this time.
0: And that was Suhad Bashara, the legal director of Adala. It was a very rough night in the Ukrainian capital, Kyiv, last night. There were hundreds of drones, dozens of missiles, all retaliation for a Ukrainian drone attack on Russian-occupied parts of Luhansk. The extent to which this four-year-old conflict now is a stalemate at the moment is controversial. Some Western analysts of the conflict are saying that the period of gradual Russian advances has been superseded by a new period with neither side advancing. Lisa Yasko is a Ukrainian MP who specialises in foreign affairs, and she's a resident of Kyiv. So, first of all, what were the attacks like?
4: Oh, it was terrible. It was one of the worst nights ever. Basically, the bed, the windows are shaking, and it feels like never stops because all the rockets and ballistics and drones are flying from all ways around. In the area, actually, where I was raised and where my family lives now, the half of this area simply is fully destroyed, including the underground station.
0: Because Russia is saying it's carried out strikes on military command facilities, air bases, and military industrial enterprises. But you seem to be saying that's not right.
4: Well, I'm sure that they are targeting military, but they also always target civilian targets because it's a part of the strategy of the terror. They always have this intimidation of the society as the part of their strategy.
0: Ukraine's foreign minister has been urging the US to do more. I mean, America and Europe are both spending hundreds of billions helping Ukraine. I mean, what more can they do?
4: Well, at this stage, one of priorities is air defense. We simply don't have enough rockets for such system as the Patriot to protect our sky, our cities. And with a massive attack, this is very hard to protect civilians. The second thing is isolation of Russia and forcing Russia to actually start wanting to have some end of the war. Because at this stage, we know that they don't want to end war. And this is where sanctions could matter and basically stopping more trade with Russia. And the third thing, we need some kind of negotiations. And recently we've heard that United States are no longer a part of these negotiations, but we need third parties, third countries to be able to put all pressure on Russia to bring them to the table.
0: When the Russians attack with drones, are your drones able to attack those? I mean, do you have some defense against missile and drone attack?
4: Against drones, yes, but against ballistic, no. Ballistics is mostly produced in the United States, and because of situation in Iran, we know that all these rockets of air defense were used, and even if we order it now, it can arrive only in 3 or 4 years, and those countries who still have these rockets, we are asking, please bring them to Ukraine now. This is really, really crucial, because it really can save so many lives.
0: Right, you're saying that you've got the Patriot sort of launching system, but you need the missiles to attack the incoming
4: exactly.
0: missiles.
4: Yeah. Exactly. Yeah. We need these missiles, yes.
0: And who has those? I mean, who are you appealing to get those?
4: Well, we're appealing to many European countries, the countries around the world. Many countries have different missiles, but at this stage, Many are hesitant to give them to Ukraine because they believe that they need them themselves. But, you know, the likelihood that Russia will strike tomorrow in a European state exists, this likelihood, but it's not as it's happening here. We are paying every day the price for safe sleep of every nation in Europe.
0: And that was Liza Yasko, member of the Ukraine Parliament. She's with the Governing Servant of the People Party.

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4: We get to the door opens, and nobody's been in this place for a long time.
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5: And just now, a reminder of the main news. President Trump says he's told US negotiators not to rush into a deal with Iran, despite earlier suggestions that an agreement had largely been reached. David Sanger of the New York Times told us any agreement will initially be a deal to open the Strait of Hormuz.
6: All of the hardest issues, the future of the nuclear stockpile, the future of Iran's ability to enrich more uranium, their missile program, much less the questions of regime change, those are all kicked down the road, which is exactly what the Trump administration said it would not do.
5: And one other headline. Turkish riot police have stormed the headquarters of the main opposition party in Ankara in a row over a court's decision to oust the party's leader. You're listening to the BBC World Service. This is NewsHour with Owen Bennett-Jones. And we're going back now to a story that we were reporting on earlier in the programme, that event in Las Vegas in which drugs are allowed in sport.
7: The world's best athletes, fully unleashed, science meets approved performance enhancement.
8: Make way for the king. I came for the win.
9: The world records go!
7: Yeah! Track. Swimming and weightlifting.
5: There we are. That's the razzmatazz of the enhanced games. They kick off in just about an hour's time in Las Vegas. So what are the ethics, the rights and wrongs of all this? Will new world records be set? Maybe. Will people get ill when they've taken these drugs? Is this like the Olympics? Is it about faster, higher, stronger together? Or actually, is it really just about money? Professor John Hoberman studies these matters. He's a historian of doping at the University of Texas, and he came through earlier. And first of all, I asked if the drugs these athletes are taking, which is what we heard in that earlier report, are considered safe by the regulators, doesn't that mean that there really are no risks to the health of the athletes taking them?
10: No, because that is a misrepresentation. Those drugs are approved for medical uses, therapeutic uses only, and there are standard doses. All the big doping drugs originated as legitimate medical products, and they have been hijacked by elite athletes, and you have no idea what kind of doses they're using.
5: So in a worst case, what kind of bad outcome could there be?
10: There's damage to the heart. There is stroke. There is damage to the reproductive system. It depends on, to some extent, how much you're taking. Now, weightlifters are known for overdosing. Elite athletes are going to be tempted to take certainly more than what is medically prescribed to legitimate patients. They're not patients. They're clients. And the doctor, in a certain way, is not in charge. The demand for performance is the aim here. It is not a therapeutic purpose. Every doctor who administers doping drugs in this manner is compromising himself as a doctor, because you don't give unnecessary therapeutic substances to people for other purposes.
5: Well, lots of people do that in the beauty trade. I mean, there's all sorts of stuff people put in their faces, isn't there? Botox and a sort of thing to make themselves look better, and that's not for any medical benefit.
10: No. I mean, look, the enhancements market has exploded. There's no question about it over the past 10, 20 years or so. Performance enhancement for quote unquote, improving various parts or functions of the human body has become epidemic. The Botox example is a good one because it is supposed to enhance the aesthetic performance of the face. It's legal. It's a very confused situation, and that is in the sense that the borderline between performance enhancing and therapeutic has been eroded for many years. And as you point out, there's any number of products out there that are meant to be performance enhancers of one kind or another.
5: Yeah, I mean, you could, you know, at the extreme end, you could say coffee. You know, you have a coffee in the morning to enhance your brain activity as you get started.
10: Well, nobody knows. You know, the reports on the effects of coffee vary widely. This is an everyday practice by many millions of people. Whatever harm it involves has not been demonstrated unless you're taking mega doses of coffee. It's a different scenario.
5: Yeah.
10: From the enhanced games, where the entire framework is built around doping human beings by anonymous doctors, using substances, you know, basic doping substances like anabolic steroids, human growth hormone, erythropoietin, the EPO. That is what I have read. They have been administering to the athletes when they spent a couple of months recently in Abu Dhabi getting their doping treatments. The whole thing is, it is not transparent. The whole medical operation has been very shady from the very beginning. The announcements over more than a year of how many people were going to be competing today have been wildly inflated. I learned never to take for granted what an Enhanced Games spokesperson told the public. There's 42 people competing today. We were promised hundreds or thousands.
5: What about the argument that this is a question of personal liberty? You know, some of the money behind this is from that strand of American opinion that it's not for regulators to tell you what you can do. If you want to live your life so that you have a moment of glory in your 30s or 40s taking these drugs and you have a reduced life later on, that's up to you.
10: That is an individualistic ethos or philosophy that comes out of the 1960s. It is in full flower today because of the number of so-called enhancing substances that are available, the incredible publicity. The odd thing is that the anti-doping ethos in organized sports, the big ones, the Olympics, the World Cup, World Athletics, World Swimming, this is official doctrine, is that you don't do this. What the Enhanced Games originator did was he found one original, there's nothing less original than doping athletes to improve athletic performance. The only original aspect of what the originator did was to say, I'm thumbing my nose at the International Olympic Committee and all of its rules. They are persecuting athletes who dope. They are the heroes. You know, the clean athletes are the suckers. Of course, they're conscientious objectors to doping that these people don't ever mention because it isn't convenient. And then there's, you know, the big picture is commercial, that it has only come to public attention late in the cycle of news about the Enhanced Games, that this is all about making money. You can go to enhance.com right now and you can order very expensive testosterone. You can order peptides. You can order a number of supplements I've never heard of. It's a business model.
5: Yeah, the whole thing could be described as a marketing exercise, couldn't it?
10: Yeah. At the end of the day, it is a marketing exercise. A couple of years ago, I heard the originator tell us that the Enhanced Games were a gift to humanity, that ordinary people were going to watch these enormous, wonderful performances and be inspired to go out and buy performance-enhancing drugs for himself. But it has become clearer and clearer that it is promoting a transhumanist, crazy philosophy of the enhancement of athletic performance. So revenue has been on the mind of these people for some time.
5: So a very clear perspective there from Professor John Hoberman. He is an historian at the University of Texas, and he brings us to an end of this edition of NewsHour. So thank you very much for listening. And from Owen Bennett-Jones here in London, goodbye.

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